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I'm Val. I'm here to take you through the hour until 7 o'clock. I have to say, I did not get my afternoon nap in, guys, and I went to the spa, so I'm feeling very relaxed. But I'm using the time here in the booth to just kind of pep it back up. We're going to start, you know, I'm leaning into the weather a little bit. It was like rainy, drizzly. I went to Canmore this morning, so it was, I don't know if it was the same in the city, but it was gray and it was raining, but I was at the spa, so I was having an excellent time. It's the best combination to be in a hot tub while it's raining. So I had a very idyllic morning, but now I am almost too relaxed. So we're going to slowly round things up here through the hour, and then we'll do our regular Sunday evening chill out. But I'm going to start the set. Well, I'm going to say what I started the show with. I started the show with some Princess Nokia. The track was Soul Food y Adobo. Yeah, if you want to text me here in the booth, 403-220-3991. Otherwise, I'm going to kick off the set with a track from Kimmortal, Shad, and Frankie. It is Sunniest of Days. So check it out here on CJSW 90.9 FM.

is some brand new St. Paul and the Broken Bones. I don't know how I feel. I really do, I think, enjoy the breadcrumbing when artists do this to kind of breadcrumb you of upcoming albums with like a release here, another single release here. But that is called Loving Wrong. Their new EP called Proxy is going to be out in 3-ish weeks. It's out September 18th, so something for you to mark down in your calendar. Before that, we had Ayanna Lee with the track Housebroken. Ayanna Lee is new to me, but was plucked kind of out of obscurity with Spike Lee, cast her in his movie after discovering her on Instagram. But she comes from a musical family. Her grandfather is what becomes of the broken hearted.

Ray Ruffin, and related to David Ruffin of the Temptations, and both her parents worked in like UK pop music with the band Blue. Like, she has a musical history, musical family, but it was Spike Lee casting her in the highest to lowest movie. That kind of, I don't know, gave her, that was like kind of the big break out of Instagram, I suppose. But yes, before that, OG, Envy was a track, Commortal, Shad, and Frankie. Before that, Sunniest of Days to start off the set. It is 6:21 and you're tuned into Breaking Techniques. I kind of had promised that we were going to like ramp on up through the program and then kind of come back down for like, you know, the 7 p.m. Sunday wind down. But I'm going to start the next set off with Surprise Chef. It is another new track, another breadcrumb to another new album release. This track is going to be, well, it is called Leg Day, and it's going to be off the new album coming out in October, on October 23rd. It's called Frogs in a Pond is what the album will be. I'm excited for that one. So here's a new track. It is called Leg Day. So check it out here on CJSW 90.9 FM.

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That is Dylan Chambers and the Free Label. Show me what you got. The Free Label are going to be here in Calgary doing a live recording of their next record, I guess. It's put on by the NMC, and they're going to be doing a new series, kicking it off with the Free Label, where they're recording with an audience in real time. So I'm very excited about the whole thing. They're going to be recording over September 26th, 27th. And you can grab tickets and go and watch the whole thing happen. It's going to be down at the King Eddie, September, again, 26th, 27th. There are early bird tickets if you grab them before tomorrow for $35, or it's going to go up to $45 for general after that. But yeah, I saw them down at Folk Fest this past summer, and they put on such a fun show. Definitely will get you up and dancing for sure. That is, you can get tickets down at studiobell.ca for that. Before that, we had Parla Green's Eat Your Greens, which is a very good tip. Kelly Finnegan with Ronaldo Domino before that. Keep Me in Mind. That track was originally, it's a 45, only came out on 45 last year. A track that I spun on the show quite a few times I really liked. And now it's on the B-side singles and Forgotten Gems album, which has been beautiful. I've loved it. And then Surprise Chef, some new Surprise Chef to start off that set. The track was Leg Day, and that is off their forthcoming album, dropping on October 23rd. So many dates being thrown at you. It's going to be fine. You're going to be hearing more about these things, I'm sure. I'm going to start the next set off with a track from Looney, who we know and love on the show. It's another new track. It's called Ragdoll. But this is a bit of a different Looney that we know. Previous to this, Looney's been very, like, you know, kind of like upbeat, dreamy R&B, and now this is kind of like a darker tone to it. Killbeat actually does a very, very good article on this. If you look up killbeat.com /Looney, a great article on this track specifically called Ragdoll. I don't want to get into too much. I kind of want the song to speak for itself. But yeah, just a lot of raw emotions actually coming out as opposed to the, you know, just fun poppy stuff that she's come up with before. But that is the new track from Looney. It is called, I've said it like three times, I think. It's called Ragdoll, and I'm playing for you here. So check it out on CJSW Breaking Techniques.

as a title track off that Jillian Ngonda track album, Doctrine of Love. Before that, we had MT Jones, and that was off the Sofa Sessions live at Maidavale Studios recording of his take on So Easy to Fall in Love. That was like my song of like early 2026. Well, it's probably still like, I still really much, very much enjoy that track. Originally, it's of Olivia Dean that does that. Before that, we had Love with Mama, and we started the set Loony. The track was her new single, Ragdoll, and that pretty much takes us to the top of the hour for another edition of Breaking Techniques here. I've got one last track to play for you, and it's off of an album that I did not expect to see. It is Martha Reeves' first new album in 22 years. Martha Reeves of Martha and the Vandellas. So many tracks came from Martha Reeves. But yeah, first album in 22 years. Did not know that I was going to see this one. The album's called Searching. The song I'm going to be leaving you with is called To Know You Is to Love You, and that'll be me for another week here of Breaking Techniques, and that's me for September. So next time I see you, we'll be all like fall leaves and pumpkins and other things that equal September. But yeah, be good, be well, and keep it tuned to CGSW, because we've got two top intervals up next. Check it out. Here's some new Martha Reeves. Bye.

Hello, hello. Where am I? What's that? I am in 2024. That's utterly unbelievable. How am I still alive? Oh, this modern techno jumbo mismo is making me really sick. If there was only a way to go back to the old days in Calgary. Well, you're tuned in to CJSW at 90.9 FM. I'll be going back to the good old days. You shall enjoy, suckers.

That's "I May Not Be All You Want, But I'm All You Got" by Carla Thomas. And hello, my name is Ching. Welcome to Two Top Intervals. It was karaoke fun times last night. I went to this new place called Melon. It's across the street from the Globe Cinema. Super, super fun. They have this challenge you can do after you pay your bill. It's a timer. If you can hit stop at 7.77 seconds, then you win a $100 gift card. What? There were 8 of us, and, well, we got 8 tries, so we did it. Clement is a drummer, and he uses skills. He is the second person ever to win. Give it a try and test out your reflexes. Here's the Masqueraders with "I Got the Power" on CJSW 90.9 FM.

Well, everyone, guess who that was? That was Bunker Hill with Little Riding Hood. Demandy Man from The Sensations. And, it was The Sensations. And Toke Lewis with Who Wants Me Now. And that gets us to the food song of the week. Ooh, ooh, ooh, ooh. Food song of the week. Happy Toasted Marshmallow Day. Now, believe it or not, marshmallows date back to ancient Egypt. The mallow plant provided a sap the Egyptians used to create a candy with nuts and honey. You can make your own marshmallows with sugar, unflavored gelatin, a little corn syrup, and then whatever flavoring you want. Vanilla, classic, maybe a little peppermint. I love a peppermint one. All right, well, here's the, you know, last night there were some marshmallow stories being told. And when I was a teenager, I would light a candle and quickly toast one in my room for a quick snack. Here's the Funky Monkeys with Marshmallows on CJSW 90.9.

Local artist Kate the Shrew with Nobody's Angel. 0.5 times from Bika Breezy, who is a singer-songwriter, choreographer, and dancer from Kazakhstan. And British group S-A-U-L-T with Think About It. So we're going to switch gears a bit. We got some hip-hop coming up next. Please note that this set has some bad words in it, starting with So I Can See by More or Less. 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
3: 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I'm going.
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From September 11th to 13th, you want to be in Edmonton for the 5th annual Purple City Fest. There are over 100 bands taking over 8 stages at this entirely all-ages event, including garage rock queen from Shannon and the Clams, Shannon Shaw, Netherlands-based post-punks Iguana Death Cult, synth-pop starlet Desire, iconic Canadian artist, actress, musician, and director Sukyin Lee, New York Death City rockers Bambara, feminist hardcore from Baltimore, War on Women, Canadian alt country from Deep Dark Woods, and rare performances from local legends The Wet Secrets and Calvin Love. On top of that, you can take part in the free block party with 2 days of live music and wrestling, as well as a vendor market and panels everyone can show up to. For all the info and to get your tickets now, head to purplecityfest.com.

Australian singer-songwriter Greta Ray with a cover of Billy Joel's Vienna. Bal Pour Deux from Fleur de Peau. And local artist Astral Swans with True Love Leaves No Traces. Alpenflage from Cadence Weapon. I love saying that song title. And Celeste by Crooks. You know, his storytelling moves through family, responsibility, ambition, and the quiet lessons of maturing. We will be having more adventures to talk about next week, but until then, stay tuned in for Catharsis with Kevin. This is Tony Gaetani with Mada Mudada on CJSW 90.9 FM. 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

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You are now tuned to Catharsis. My name's Kevin, your host for the next 2 hours, playing mostly mellow music. Hope you've had a good 2 weeks. Time to sit back, relax, and enjoy. Starting off with Score from the album Sunburst Body. It's the alias of Chris Tate. Radiator, the track. Lots of good mellow music coming up here. Enjoy.

I've seen those, seen nights as tall as the wildest rose, seen nothing fair.

8:22 here on CJSW. Prairie Wolf in the background here. Band from Colorado featuring Stefan Beck guitar, baritone guitar and lap steel, Jeremy Irwin organ, mellotron guitar and synth, Tyler Wilcox on bass guitar.

The album's called Zone Poems. It's out on Centripetal Force. It's the track, The Saint Brain Method. I'll try not to talk over too much of it. We just heard a brand new one from Shearwater, project of Jonathan Meeberg. His new album is called The New World. It's out on Polyboris, which is, he's been on Sub Pop for many years, but they're probably helping him out. But great new record featuring all kinds of great collaborators. Thor Harris on drums, Leo Abrams on guitar and treatments, Laurie Anderson on one of the tracks. We heard The High Ranges. And before Shearwater, something from Gia Margaret's album of earlier this year, Singing, which came out on Jag Jaguar. Instrumental track, Ambient for Ichiko. Beautiful record. She certainly knows how to do ambient music, but this album from also features her great voice, which I understand she had some struggles with in the past. Losing her voice, having to regain that or learn to sing. And before Gia Margaret, brand new record from Pieta Brown. It's called Dreamin' Of. It's out on Righteous Babe. She's from Iowa City. Heard the track Someday, Someday. Beautiful, mellow ballad there. Bonadori, and before that, from their record Kimyo, this is Patrick Shiroshi and Randall Taylor, based in LA. The track we heard off of that one, Yellow and Barely There. Record's brand new on Temporal Drift. Big fan of everything Patrick Shiroshi puts his mind to. And before Bon Adori, Montreal's Le Ren, the alias of Lauren Spear. Her new record's called Don't Be Funny Without Me. You heard the lead-off track, A Song Can Love You Back. And that brought us back to Score, the alias of Chris Tate. I think he's out of the UK. Sunburst Bodies is his new record. Great guitar music, instrumental guitar music. Radiator, the track we heard from that one. Anyway, you are listening to CJSW 90.9 FM. Catharsis. Let's carry on with Prairie Wolf. Saint Frame Method.

You start a track from Laura Veers here on Catharsis from her new one, Temple Songs, Sunlight and Doom. Laura Veers out of Portland, Oregon. Apparently the album named for her backyard studio, Temple of Bloom. She calls it a backyard, a shed in their backyard that they've set up as a studio. Beautiful new record from Laura Veers. That's out on Raven Marching Band. In before Laura Veers, we had something from Ayami Suzuki and Rob Noyes. Ayami Suzuki on vocals, Rob Noyes guitar, I think. Classic Fever and Chills, Fevers and Chills, the new album from them, out on AKTI. Languid Seals, the track we heard from that one. Prior to that, we heard something from Leah Senior, Melbourne-based singer and songwriter, from her new one, Point Road Night. Talk to Me, the track we heard from that one. And before Leah Senior, brand new track from Lucene, Seattle's Jeff McElwain. The new kind of ambient, more ambient leaning album, Melting Days. We heard the lead off track from that one, Sightline, featuring Brian Manzo. Some layered saxophone there. Fantastic new record from Lucene, longtime favorite of mine. That brought us back to Prairie Wolf. The track, The Saint Vrain Method, from their new one, Zone Poems. I think their third release. Some awesome instrumental. From this trio, they describe it as spiritual instrumentals mined at 8,000 feet, soaked in Sandy Bull, Alice Coltrane, and Tangerine Dream. In the background here, this is The Green Kingdom, the project of Shelby, Michigan-based Michael Cotton. His new record is called Vespera. It's out on White Lab Rex, fantastic UK-based ambient label. It's the track By Low Flame. So take us into some new Taylor Dupree. Get us to Catharsis here on CJSW.

9 o'clock on the dot here, CJSW 90.9 FM in Calgary, Alberta, Canada. We are 1 hour into Catharsis. My name's Kevin, your host for this program. Danny Clay in the background here, San Francisco-based cello player and composer, from his new record, A Moment Beyond, which is out on the IIKKI Editions label. It's a dialogue between a visual artist and a musical artist. This release, available also as a book of Gunnar Smolianski photographs, major Swedish photographer. And before this, we had a beautiful track from Belgian artist Camille Camille. Her new record is called Enchanted Sea. It's out on the Labelman label, Saga's Lullaby. The track we heard there, Camille Willemart, goes by Camille Camille. Some beautiful, melancholic, soothing folk, according to her Bandcamp page. And a track before that, brand new one from Taylor Dupree, New York, New York based ambient artist and proprietor of the 12K label. Collapsed for Half Speed, the new digital track that he's put out. Out on Network Music, Vancouver based label. Let's carry on with Danny Clay, part one, from A Moment Beyond. Getting you to listen to Catharsis here on CJSW.

Some catharsis maps and diagrams in the background here from his new one, Beneath Still Stars, out on the hand-stitched recording label. This is the work of Tim Martin, sometimes goes by Tim Diagram, draft 33, fade horizon 0.9, Mem Void, the title of this track. And before this, something brand new from Wendy and Carl, Michigan-based duo, Dearborn, Michigan. This time teaming up with Optigan Conservatory, which is another duo out of Detroit. Frank Rotondo and Fred Thomas. The new album's called Wendy and Carl Meet Optigan Conservatory. It's out on Cranky. Conductor, the track we heard there. Great to hear new music from Wendy and Carl. And before that, we had something brand new from Michael Cloud Dugay out of Peterborough, Ontario. His new record out on Watch That Ends the Night. It's called Kingdom Come, Kingdom Go, and features, was recorded, I guess, across Newfoundland and various churches using their organs, and beautiful record. The track we heard from that one, Winter House, featuring the experimental collective that he's a part of, Scions. Great new record from Michael Cloud Dugay. And before that, we had a track from Calgary artist Whitney K. Ota, goes by WKO. His Mineral Format Memory Collections release, which came out back in 2023. Extra Brook, the track we heard from that one. Teresta, and before that, I believe he's based in Chicago. And has a new record out on Past Inside the Present. Nick Turner goes by Teresta. Nothing is Hidden is the title of the new record. Everything You Need, the title of the track. That one featuring Patrick Shiroshi on saxophone and vocals. And before Teresta, something from Peels, which is Baltimore-based duo William Cashon and Bruce Willen. From their Le Pantum 46, which was recorded back in 2013 in Quebec City, recorded live at Le Pantum. That one featuring Andy Eblo on saxophone. That one's out on Thrill Jockey Records. That brought us back to Danny Clay, part one from A Moment Beyond. Let's listen to the rest of this Maps and Diagrams track from Beneath Still Stars. So you head into the home stretch here on Catharsis.

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Catharsis drawing to a close for another week with Fortet. Well, under his Wingdings moniker. This new one out on Text 59. I'll try and post the track with the font that he's used. Hopefully it'll make it through to the website. But yeah, Fortet, mischievous as always. Track 8 from, yeah, this Text 59 release. And before this, we had a fantastic track from Christer Wothen, Orna Barchi, Johan Berthling, and Andreas Werlin. New record together is called Serpentine. It's out on Black Truffle, the label that Orna Barchi runs out of Australia. Lizardite, the track we heard from that one. And before that, another track from Laura Misch, UK-based composer and saxophonist, from her Lithic release, which I'm quite enjoying. Echoes, the track we heard this week. That brought us back to Maps and Diagrams from the new one, Beneath All Still Stars. One more track for you after this. Close off the show. Something from Monoram, who is an artist out of Dresden in Germany. Yaroslav Molchnik is the man behind the project. Frames, the album. We're listening to the track Transcendence from that one. Hope you've enjoyed the show. Do stay tuned. Graham will bring you Thoughts Classical up shortly, and Marta should be back next week with another fantastic edition of Processed. That's it for me. Good night.

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You are tuned in to CJSW 90.9 FM. Right now, the program is That's Classical. This is a contemporary classical music radio program heard every Sunday night from 10 to midnight here on CJSW. Contemporary classical music, it's a lot of fun. There's a lot of different instrumentations and ideas, length of pieces, and live configurations of, electronics versus acoustic instruments. It's an area with a lot of experimentation, which perhaps is why a lot of times it gets placed in the same category as experimental music. It was all at once the genre of music that is old, in quotes, and experimental. If this is your first time listening to this program, welcome. I very much appreciate the fact that you're tuning in. And if this is not your first time, thanks for coming back. I hope you can find something, at least one piece today that really piques your interest to dive in further. So as I mentioned before, it's CJSW 90.9 FM. 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We started the program with a piece by Chris Kovarik that was At the Apartment on Broughton Street. We heard Mark Takeshi McGregor on the flute off of their 2021 release Scratches of the Wind. We're going to move now to a piece by Fazil Say. This is Concerto for Trompet, Orgel und Streichorchester mit Schlagzeug. So Concerto for Trumpet and Organ with String Orchestra and Drum Kit. So what a phenomenal instrumentation. In some ways, pretty old school. Trumpet and organ always makes me think very Baroque, especially with string orchestra, and then you throw in a drum set just for fun. There are three movements here: Maestoso, Andante, Dance Presto, and then Anatolian Romance Finale, Allegro Assai. The Münchner Rundfunker Orchester is performing here. I hope you enjoy on CJSW 90.9 FM.

That was Concerto for Trumpet, Organ, String Orchestra, and Drum Set by Fazil Say, off an album containing trumpet double concertos, which always a big fan of interesting instrumentation, so you don't really hear double trumpet concertos that often, so gotta jump on that. It's performed by the Münchner Rundfunk Orchester, and there were three movements: Maestoso, Andante, Dance, Presto, and then Anatolian Romance Finale, Allegro, Assai. We'll move now to a piece by Anna Klein. This is Abstractions, off an album of the same name, and there are five movements: Marble Moon, which is inspired by Sarah Vanderbeek's Marble Moon, Auguries, inspired by Julie Meritu's Auguries, Seascape, which is inspired by Hiroshi Sugimoto's Caribbean Sea, Jamaica, River, which is inspired by Ellsworth Kelly's River 2, and 3, which was inspired by Bryce Martin's 3. So a lot of artwork going on here. Yeah, so keep that in mind when you're listening to it. See if you have the opportunities and trying to look up those pieces. Look up the pieces. You can find this information online and see if you can really hear what Anna Klein is seeing in these pieces. It's performed by the Baltimore Symphony Orchestra, directed by the great Marin Alsop. Hope you enjoy here on CJSW 90.9 FM.

We just heard Anna Klein's Abstractions, composition off an album also titled Abstractions. There were five movements: Marble Moon, which was inspired by Sarah Vanderbeek's Marble Moon; Auguries, inspired by Julie Meritu's Auguries; Seascape, inspired by Hiroshi Sugimoto's Caribbean Sea; Jamaica River, which was inspired by Ellsworth Kelly's River 2, and 3, which was inspired by Bryce Martin's 3. It's performed on that recording by the Baltimore Symphony Orchestra, directed by Marin Alsop. We'll move now to a piece by Jennifer Higdon. This is off the album Moonstrike. We're going to listen to the Apollo Chamber Players performing In the Shadow of the Mountain. Hope you enjoy here on CJSW 90.9 FM.

That was In the Shadow of the Mountain, performed by the Apollo Chamber Players off of their 2022 release, Moonstrike. That was a piece composed by Jennifer Higdon. Well, we're definitely past the halfway mark here on That's Classical. This is a contemporary classical music radio program heard every Sunday night from 10 to midnight here on CJSW. We broadcast from the third floor east side of the McEwen Hall Student Center at the University of Calgary in Calgary, Alberta, Canada, which happens to be Treaty 7 land. 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This is Other Song. This is off a live recording from the Spoleto 2025 Festival. This is the chamber music, or volume one of the chamber music, and performed by the chamber artists part of that festival. Hope you enjoy it here on CJSW 90.9 FM.

And that short little piece was a Caroline Shaw other song performed off of a live album from the Spoleto Festival. The chamber artists in that festival were performing off the first volume of works from that festival. We'll move now to the long piece of the evening. We're going to listen to a piece by Thierry Picou. This is Carabali Concerto. It's in two movements, both of them titled Vivace, and the Orchestre National de Lyon, directed by Jonathan Stockheimer, performing backing Alexandre Theron on piano. Hope you all enjoy here on CJSW 90.9 FM.

Lots of big ideas in that piece there. We just heard Kara Bali Concerto by Thierry Picou. It was in two movements, both of which titled Vivace, and it was performed by the Orchestre National de Lyon under the direction of Jonathan Stockhammer, with Alexandre Ferrand as the pianist. We have time for one last piece here. We're going to listen to Calgarian Donovan Seidel with Chinook. This is performed by the Kensington Sinfonia off of their album Forces of Nature. Thanks so much for tuning in. Thanks for exploring some contemporary classical music and perhaps some weird sounds, perhaps some really lovely sounds. I guess it's really in the ear of the beholder. But I hope you did find something, whether you liked it or not, something intriguing. And whatever music you're listening to this week, I also hope you find something intriguing. So until then, enjoy Donovan Seidel and enjoy your musings.

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My name is Anton Lindenblatt, and I'm back on the mic once again for our Legacy series. Today, we're featuring the music of Malcolm Forsyth, 1936 to 2011, one of Canada's most decorated composers. As a composer, trombonist, conductor, and pedagogue, Forsyth left a lasting impact on Canadian music, still alive today through his family, students, colleagues, and a major body of work. We'll also hear from composer and professor Robert Rival, one of Forsyth's students and prominent expert on the late composer.

Malcolm Dennis Forsyth was born in Pietermaritzburg, South Africa, on December 8, 1938. Forsyth spent his childhood years learning piano, later abandoning it after he decided he wanted to pursue an art career. At 17, he decided to try and join the local Philharmonic Orchestra, so he taught himself trombone and later flute, and was accepted into the group. Forsyth's musical interests were wide-ranging, studying trombone, conducting, and composition at University of Cape Town, where he received his Bachelor of Music in 1963, later obtaining his Master's in 1968 and his Doctorate in 1969. During his time in school, Forsyth would play trombone with the Cape Town Symphony Orchestra, in addition to private teaching, and later wrote orchestrations for the South African Broadcasting Corporation. In 1968, Forsyth immigrated to Canada, where he performed with the CBC Studio Orchestras. Later that same year, he took up a post at the University of Alberta in Edmonton, teaching trombone, conducting, and theory. In 1984, he became the chairman of Band and Orchestra Studies, artistic director of UVA's Encounters Concert Series, and later, the music department's artistic director. From 1996 to 2002, he was the university's composer-in-residence. Many of Malcolm's students went on to become prominent composers in their own right, including Alan Gilliland and Robert Rivell.

Perhaps the biggest champion of Malcolm's music was his daughter, Amanda Forsyth. An exceptionally talented cellist, Malcolm wrote several pieces for her. 8 duets for young cellists was composed for Amanda and Shauna Rolston, a family friend and child prodigy. His concerto for cello and orchestra, Electra Rising, was specifically written to highlight Amanda's virtuosity and was premiered by her with the Calgary Philharmonic in 1995. With 4 movements, including 2 extended cadenzas, Forsyth uses the textures of Gossamer Lightness, African Liberation, and Hymn Song to showcase the full, expressive, and rhythmic capabilities of the cello. Amanda had once told him, while playing the last movement of his cello concerto, "I told him I felt as if I was flying, that my feet had actually left the ground. It is true, and I will continue to fly every time I perform it." To Malcolm, that was the greatest compliment from a musician he'd ever received.

0: My name is Robert Rival. I'm a composer and currently professor of composition and theory at the University of Ottawa for the past 10 years. I do a lot of composition for chamber music and song cycles and choral music and that kind of thing. Although I did write a violin concerto in the last couple of years, so still love writing for orchestra, but do a variety of things as well, in addition to teaching, of course.
1: What was your experience of Malcolm as a teacher?
0: After I finished one of my master's degrees, I was back in Montreal just freelancing, thinking about my next steps. And I started to explore the music scene at the time and see who was doing what. And among the composers that really caught my ear was Malcolm Forsyth. I just listened to everything I could that was recorded, available, and I got scores from the CMC to study. I was just totally immersed in his music. And I reached out to him and asked to see if he would give me some private lessons, because I wasn't doing a degree at the time and I just wanted to continue professional development. And so I was reaching out to a number of composers, but he was top of my list. And he was a little reluctant at first because he had recently retired and I think he was done with teaching. And, you know, it's been a long career teaching in Edmonton. And I think he had a number of projects on the go. But I was persistent, and I think he was in Montreal at one point, and I said, hey, could we meet? And met at his hotel, and you asked a little bit about me, and he was still kind of resisting the idea. I think we met another time in Ottawa. Eventually, he said, okay, fine, we'll do this on one condition, and that is that I can speak my mind. That is, he could speak my mind, and as long as I didn't have a problem with that. I said, no, of course not. I mean, I want to learn, so you tell me what you think. And he was in Edmonton and I was in Montreal. So how do you do private lessons? At the time, this would have been about 2004, I think. This is before Zoom. And so the way to do it was I bought him a telephone headset so that he could look at scores at the same time with his hands free and talk to me. And so the lessons were mainly by telephone. And we each had our headsets. We're both looking at the same scores. And I would mail him my scores that I wanted him to critique. And so, you know, a whole different process 20 years ago in terms of communication and how these things go. Obviously, today would have been far easier with Zoom and PDF scores and whatnot. But nonetheless, it worked out quite well. And he would, you know, refer to this bar, that bar of a piece that I was showing him and critique it. And eventually, I would get his marked up copies of my scores physically when we would meet up. Most of our lessons were by telephone, but he traveled a lot for concerts, so sometimes he was in the East, and we actually met in person too. And he also hired me in the process of all this to be his copyist for his double, for viola and cello with the Edmonton Symphony. And so I actually went over to Edmonton for the premiere to witness that concert and also just to take notes for the copying of that piece.

I also developed a professional relationship with them too. So that's how the lessons came about. It was really my insistence to have lessons and his somewhat reluctant agreement to do it. And I thought it was terrifically rewarding as a student because, you know, he was at the peak of his game in the sense that he had so much experience. And I really wanted to tap into that and learn as much as I possibly could. And his promise to be honest was also very helpful. You know, it hurt at times because he was quite direct. And I think people who knew him personally speak to this, you know, that he didn't mince words. If he felt comfortable, he would say what he thought. And that was totally fine with me. And I remember in particular a piece I showed him, one of my earliest pieces as a student. I think I'd written it when I was 20, an overture for orchestra. It was already written, and I sent it to him as a piece just we could talk about. And I remember being a bit mortified because he showed me, as we were talking through it, you have five ideas, and I'm not even on the second page of the score. That's way too many. It's too scatterbrained, your piece. They're not bad ideas, but why are you introducing so many new ideas so soon in such a short piece? And that's probably the thing I took away from his teaching the most was he really was one of these composers who encouraged you to stick with an idea and work with it and develop it to its fullest, as opposed to tossing it out and then not knowing what to do and then moving on to something else. And so that really got me thinking a lot at the time. And ever since, it's something I always keep in the back of my mind. Have I really done justice to this idea? Is there more that I can tease out of it before introducing an element of contrast? So something I think about a lot. I do think he exaggerated a little bit because when I went back to my notes a couple of years later and he was saying, hey, this is the third idea and this is the fourth idea, I thought, well, that was a little harsh because the third idea is kind of like the first idea already. But anyway, I got this point. It was well taken. Yeah. So, I mean, that's one of the memories I have of those lessons. And the other one is I still have notes from those lessons. I took a lot of handwritten notes that filled up notebooks and he would go on tangents. And what impressed me as well was his knowledge of the repertoire. So he would be looking at my piece of mine and he would say, yes, by the way, this orchestration thing that you're trying to do was done so well by Strauss in this particular tone poem. You should take a look at it. And then he goes on to describe exactly what combination of instruments produced that effect. And that impressed me a lot too, that command of the literature and the knowledge.

0: you can hear it in his own music. It's so well written, and he knew the repertoire so well as a performer himself in orchestras, but also as a conductor and, of course, as a composer studying this music.
1: Malcolm's contributions to Canadian repertoire began with his Sketches of Natal, a commission by the CBC in 1970 for chamber orchestra. Depicting a landscape from Forsyth's homeland of South Africa, it would mark the start of many compositions inspired by the musical influences of his upbringing. Sketches of Natal would later go on to win a Juno Award for Best Classical Composition in 1995.

One thing that he encouraged me to do, I mean, all teachers, I think, do this to some extent, but Malcolm did this to a great extent, was encouraged me to be more self-critical. And he wasn't shy about, like I said earlier, about critiquing elements of my music. And so hearing that made me reflect and continues to make me reflect on the work I produce and try to be as self-critical as possible about it. I'll speak to another thing that has had a big impact on me, and that was working for him as a copyist. And it ties very closely into his thinking about composition too, I think, and notation. He was extremely, extremely good at copying and held anyone who worked for him and himself to extremely high standards, to the highest professional publication standards. And by that, I mean any small typo, any violation of norms of notation, he had a keen eye and he would make sure that that didn't creep into his music. So I remember, I thought I was pretty good, but I would get his handwritten score for the double concerto by mail, of course, but huge sheets of paper, pencil written, and I had to input it in Finale, the now defunct software, and I would then send him, I think at that point it would have been printed copies of these pages. And then he would send back by fax. Yeah, we had fax machines back then. He would send a list and say, movement one, bar this, trombone one, the stem is too close to something or other, and like really, really nitpicky stuff. And he was always right. And it reached a point that I actually produced a style manual. I called it the Malcolm Precise Style Manual because of all these things that he wanted his score to have and the norms to which he wanted. It was like the Forsyth style of publication, but really good stuff, like, you know, really detailed. And what I'd taken away from that in all the scores I wrote after that, including for the Edmonton Symphony, was the importance of notating the music extremely clearly, because you waste so much time otherwise in rehearsals. And if one or two musicians says, I don't understand what this is, or why is there a missing flat here? Is this supposed to be a B flat or a B natural? It's unclear in the context. You know, that's time you could have spent on the musical interpretation. And that's a big takeaway from my association with him as a copyist, the attention to detail and the attention to clarity, to make sure that the music is clear to the performer.

And there's so many things that he did in his scores or wanted me to do for him that I've adopted in my own. And it becomes like a thing I do now to make sure my scores are as clear as possible. And it wasn't just in the copying work, but it's when he would analyze or critique my own music, he would also point to notational elements that he thought were unclear or could be done in a way that was simpler too. He's always going for like, what's the simplest way to notate the effect you're after? I remember in particular, there's this thing, I mean, you must know, a feathered notation where if you want this feeling of acceleration, you have the beams kind of splay out to create what looks like a feather. And he didn't like that. It became a standard thing, but he didn't like that. And he had his own way, which was to gradually add more beams to a group of notes. And for him, that was clearer than the feathered beaming thing. That's a personal preference issue, but it was very, very particular about his desires and expectations. And that's just stayed with me. And like, I always think sometimes I go through a number of different ways of notating a particular gesture until I think, okay, this is going to be the simplest. And then you actually work with musicians and then you learn, oh, wait, actually, they didn't quite find that clear enough. And then you keep fine-tuning.

Forsythe's distinctive use of rhythm and the orchestral palette were hallmarks of a richly expressive style. His compositions ranged from works for large orchestras to chamber and choral pieces and songs. On the lighter side, many of the brass works make liberal use of pastiche and parody, often equally evident in their wry, alliterative titles as in the music itself.

Forsyth was an accomplished trombonist who continued to perform throughout his teaching and composition career. Upon arriving in Edmonton, he joined the Edmonton Symphony on bass trombone from 1968 to 71, before being promoted to principal trombone from 1973 to 80. He was also a member of the Galliard Brass Quintet and formed the Malcolm Forsyth Trombone Ensemble. Through the Banff School of Arts, now the Banff Center for Arts and Creativity, he began teaching the instrument in their summer programs.

For his services to music, he was awarded the Order of Canada and the Queen's Golden Jubilee Medal in 2003. Forsyth's final work, A Ballad of Canada, was premiered at the National Arts Centre on June 11, 2011, and received a long standing ovation at the end. Despite being very weak from his battle with cancer, he was determined to attend with the support of his wife and referred to the piece as his epically, iconically Canadian work. Only a few short weeks later, Forsyth would unfortunately lose his battle and passed away on July 5th, 2011. A memorial was held at Convocation Hall, University of Alberta, on August 26th, 2011, where his music was performed and friends shared their memories.

he produced a huge body of beautiful music, and I wish it were performed more than it is. And it's one of those challenging dilemmas in Canadian music, I think in classical music in general, which is, as time goes on, the space for music in concerts and recordings and so on doesn't increase necessarily. You know, we can't have more concerts from each presenter, or we may not have audiences willing to go to more concerts. And so there's always this challenge of what music do we present? And there's many, many pressures and demands on what that could be. So all that to say is, I hope as time goes on that we don't lose sight of great composers who have passed away in Canada and continue to present their music as much as possible. One of my favorite works is Electra Rising, the cello concerto he wrote for his daughter Amanda. It's so hauntingly beautiful in the beginning, that opening cadenza-like movement, and then it explodes in this joy in the finale, and it's such a pleasure to hear that piece. I do hope these works of his continue to get exposure. I'd encourage everyone to listen as much as possible and get to know that music better. I think anyone who came into contact with him professionally or as a student will say that his standards were extremely high. And I've alluded to this in this conversation a number of times already. And that's something that has really stuck with me. It could be a little intimidating when you were with him because he expected the absolute best, and he expected the best of himself. He was, you know, tough on himself, but he also expected of his students, of his colleagues, of his collaborators. And I think that's good. I mean, I think sometimes we have a tendency to just let things slide and just accept mediocrity. But with Malcolm, there was no such thing. He really insisted on doing the best possible and striving for the best possible effect and quality in the music writing and also in music performance and presentation. So I think that's something to take away from him as a creator, is that desire and insistence on striving for the highest standard possible in the field.

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I've been your special guest host, Anton Lindenblatt. Musing is a production of the Canadian Music Centre Prairie Region, created on the lands of Treaty 7 territory and heard throughout lands now known as Canada, home of Indigenous peoples since time immemorial. As we move forward towards reconciliation, we recognize the presence, knowledge, and stewardship of First Nations, Inuit, and Métis peoples, and acknowledge them as the original music makers, creators, and caretakers of these lands. We offer this acknowledgement in gratitude and as a reminder of our shared responsibility to listen, learn, and move forward with respect. Thank you for tuning in. I leave you with more music by Malcolm Forsythe.

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0: Welcome back to this month's episode of Hearsay. I'm Anusha, and I'm here with my co-host, Harry. As always, this podcast is legal information, not legal advice. We're talking about Canadian constitutional law in a way that's meant to be accessible and educational. Today, we're joined again by Professor Kamal Zaidi to talk about one of the most debated parts of the Charter, the Notwithstanding Clause, Section 33. A lot of people hear the notwithstanding clause whenever there's a major public controversy, and the conversation can get heated quickly. So today, we're going to slow it down, what the clause is, when it can be used, what it can do, and what's at stake when governments reach for it. Harry, I'll hand over to you to get us started with Professor Zaidi.
1: Thank you, Professor, for joining us on the podcast. For listeners who haven't taken constitutional law, what is the notwithstanding clause?
2: Well, thank you for having me here, both of you, and hello to everyone. The notwithstanding clause is Section 33 of the Charter of Rights and Freedoms. It is the component of the 1982 version of the Constitution Act of Canada. There is, of course, an 1867 version when Canada was first created. It's a very unique provision, what we call an override clause. And it's used selectively in certain nations like Canada, Israel, Germany. They have certain countries that have expressly stated in their own constitution the ability of legislatures, including the federal government and provincial governments, to override the constitutional rights and freedoms that their own laws could impinge on or violate. And that's usually to achieve some political purpose, some particular outcome. And it's not used every single day, and it's not used all the time. It's used sparingly. But when it is used, it's usually in the context of some kind of dispute, some kind of conflict. And that's especially true of the recent enactment of the notwithstanding clause issue here in Alberta with respect to back-to-school legislation.
1: Does Section 33 undermine judicial review, or is it an integral aspect of the doctrine of division of powers?
2: That's a very good question. So that requires a historical answer, number one, and number two, a little bit about administrative law. And so when we look to the history of the Charter of Rights and Freedoms, this was a negotiation, a very tough negotiation that was done during the 70s. And what that required is some consensus among the Canadian jurisdictions, the provinces and the territories, to agree upon this new version of the Constitution Act of 1982. It was signed on April 17th, 1982. I was, by the way, 10 years old. And I saw that on TV when Pierre Trudeau, Justin Trudeau's father, had signed the charter in front of at that time, Queen Elizabeth II. And it was done on a rainy day in Ottawa. And everything that's special in the world happens on a rainy day. But the idea with the Charter of Rights and Freedoms is that that particular clause, Section 33, was a very controversial one because a few provinces, including Alberta and Saskatchewan, they wanted to have that notwithstanding override provision. Otherwise, they were not going to sign on to the new charter. So that was a political issue from the very beginning. Provinces wanted to have a little bit more power and say in what the federal government is doing or what it has done. Now, the second part of the answer is the division of powers in administrative law, which is what we teach as the three branches of government: executive, legislative, and judicial. The idea with these branches of government, this comes historically from the legal philosophers like John Locke and Montesquieu and all these different philosophers from hundreds of years ago, in which they wanted to create a democratic government that is not based on the monarchy. And so they came up with this idea of the three branches. The Americans took that first and they ran with it. We followed that. And many other countries in the world followed that too when they began doing away with the monarchy. So that doesn't mean that the monarchy plays absolutely no role. They have a symbolic meaning in today's world. But one of the things that we cherish greatly in our democracies is this separation of powers doctrine among the three branches, so that we have replaced the all-powerful absolute monarch, the king or the queen or God, and we have replaced it with essentially these three branches that is running the country. And each branch, of course, occupies its own place. They are considered to be separate but equal. But as you'll see with any issues in today's world, in the media especially, you'll see that there's often an imbalance. So the court's job as the judiciary branch is to interpret and enforce the laws that are made by the other two branches, mainly the executive and the legislative branch. Now, the executive is part of the legislative branch, so they are the ruling government. They will introduce legislation or amend it or repeal it. They can do whatever they want as long as they have the numbers to do so. The ruling government can do those things for a specific term. But the legislature itself can be consisting of opposition parties as well. They have the ruling government there, but they also have opposition members as well, whether they're MPs in Ottawa or MLAs, say, in Alberta. So it's very important to understand that historical climate of how politics works and the hierarchy of government that plays a pivotal role in our democracy. And often you'll have this big issue of the legislators, the politicians, in other words, introducing legislation which could offend principles of constitutionalism. And that is where the Charter of Rights and Freedoms comes in. It's basically our set of civil rights, which is enshrined in that charter. And when we look to the, you know, especially the first 24 sections of the Charter of Rights and Freedoms, starting with Section 1 and reasonable limitations, all the way to, say, Section 15, which are equality rights, and all the different assortment of legal rights and freedoms that we have, it is often the case that you might have a government which is introducing legislation which they know that goes against the Charter of Rights. They want that legislation to pass. And this is kind of what happened recently in Alberta with the teacher strike starting from last year. And when there was no resolution on that, the government, the provincial government in Alberta, decided to exercise their power of notwithstanding clause.
1: How is judicial dialogue impacted by governments preemptively implementing Section 33?
2: That's a good question because it speaks to the effectiveness of the independence of the judiciary. One of the things that we hold very dear to our hearts is that the three branches should run smoothly, efficiently, without significant interference. But the judiciary has a job to do, which is to interpret events. And that means, for example, interpreting the enactment of a statute. Now, a statute, for those of you who don't know, is essentially a law that's passed through royal assent from a bill, which is a proposal of a law. And sometimes what happens is the judiciary branch, the judges, will interpret the making of a law or even the use of a law that's applied in a case. And they may actually find that it violates the Constitution. So it flies in the face, as we say, of the Charter of Rights and Freedoms. And they may actually, shoot down that particular law in a sense that it's considered to be invalid because it's violating constitutional rights and freedoms. That is a power to interpret events and cases and statutes, even though it was introduced by democratically elected people, which is our politicians. But politicians, despite them having powers democratically, they can't just do whatever they want. They have to operate within the boundaries of the rule of law. And that's where our courts hold the legislatures, both federal and provincial governments and municipal governments, to a very high standard that they must comply with the Charter of Rights and Freedoms if doing so would be unreasonable.
1: What was the historical purpose of Section 33? And how is it relevant to its current use, whether that be in Quebec or Alberta?
2: Yeah, it's a good question. And as I mentioned, when the Charter of Rights first began, in the world today, we don't have too many countries that actually have introduced an override provision, because they operate on the, you know, the separation of powers doctrine. They have this ability to have a legislature. Let's say in the U.S. you have a Congress, and then you have the President, and then the Senate. The House of Representatives and Senate and President can get together and basically say, we are not going to follow what the courts are ruling in this particular matter. Rather, we are introducing legislation which is designed to achieve some goal. In today's world, with Donald Trump kind of reorganizing Congress and especially immigration laws, there's a lot of that going on where big chunks of legislation are being repealed, even though people are challenging the federal government for changing these provisions as being unconstitutional. And recently, the U.S. Supreme Court recently held against many of the tariffs imposed by the Trump administration. And so that kind of shows you that judges whom are usually appointed to the bench by the president, you know, they can still go against the same president, even though they are they were chosen by him or his predecessors from the past. And they may share the same political views, but as judges, they have a job to do, which is to, you know, to interpret the laws and render judgment accordingly. That puts pressure on the judiciary to decide on cases which may be unpopular with the government. Often it is, because the governments can argue that, look, we were elected by the people to introduce these types of laws for immigration, for ordering these teachers to go back to school. Recently in Alberta, they've dealt with legislation about children's rights, and especially with you know, the changing genders and testing children who are trying to establish more gender-neutral identity. And so when we're dealing with these very, very sensitive legal issues, often the courts are called in to interpret, analyze, and then make decisions. Sometimes that goes right in the face of the government and it opposes what they did. That's where the legal battle begins, and then it's not a showdown, but it's a very interesting question to answer. Will the legislation survive the use of the override clause, or will it be shot down and be ineffective altogether?
1: Interesting. My question is, if the legislator can override charter rights at will, does that mean that our rights are only protected to the extent of government discretion and allowance?
2: No, not necessarily, because the Constitution itself is, under Section 52 of the Charter, is the document that is the supreme law of this land. And that supremacy clause, as we call it, enables the Constitution to kind of supersede everything that comes before it. Like I said, we replaced a king and queen with our Constitution as the supreme law of Canada. So a court and the legislatures have to give due respect to the Constitution, And if there is a finding by the judges in the judicial branch that the legislation is against the charter, it violates it in some particular way, for example, freedom of assembly, freedom of speech, freedom of religion. It could be any of these kinds of protections in which they want to, you know, defend against government actions which are not designed to destroy the Constitution, but to merely challenge it because of certain objectives that need to be achieved. In the case of Alberta, they wanted the teachers to go back to work in the public schools, and so they used that notwithstanding clause to essentially require the imposition of a collective bargaining agreement with the teachers, and to require them to go back to school, back to work. And even though their rights and freedoms were violated in terms of having them being forced back to work. Now, protesting in this country is perfectly legal. It is something that is in the boundaries of the Constitution of Canada. The only thing that's illegal is that, you know, there's some kind of violent protest or violent upheaval of some kind that creates problems of criminality. But having peaceful assembly, freedom of assembly, is part one of our constitutional rights. We have the right to protest, and that includes jobs, anything to do with employment. But because it covers such a large sector, so many families and kids and families that are even moving into the province are affected by education. Education is a broad issue, and it has huge ramifications and impacts. So because of that, the Alberta government decided to introduce the Back to School Act to force the teachers back to the table and impose new conditions and not to strike until 2028. So there's all kinds of provisions that come within the package of that legislation. But that legislation used Section 33 to achieve the government's goal of forcing this, the teachers back to work and not kind of continuing the protest long after back in October when they first started striking. So it's one of those things that it's there's a balance between constitutional rights, freedoms, and government objectives and actions to send people back to work so that schools can be functioning once again.
1: Just off that, Professor, then how can governments be held accountable so that they don't just use Section 33 every time they feel confronted by the public or the judiciary?
2: Yeah, that's a good question. And the answer is essentially that they don't want lawsuits on their hand for every single action or announcement they make, which could violate the Constitution. And we're talking about either the Constitution Act of 1867, which lists the division of powers, Section 91 for federal, Section 92 for provincial, or it could be the 1982 version of the Constitution Act, in which the first 34 sections are Charter of Rights and Freedoms. So it becomes one of those very tough situations where the government has to be very careful in terms of introducing any kind of legislation or regulations. And when they amend the legislation or they repeal it, they have to keep an eye on the Constitution at all times because it is the supreme law of the land. And it can invite all kinds of actions against the provincial government if they do these kind of things. So they have to be held accountable under the rule of law through the courts. So lawsuits, there could be an awarding of damages or any kind of remedies that are

0: for something so specific and unique like notwithstanding clauses, which are not used very often, did we send our political representatives to the legislature to do those kind of things? Because we may be on the teacher side, just as a society. We might be with a particular group who is fighting for their recognition of, say, identity rights, and they want to challenge the government for what legislation they've introduced. So there's a balancing act between democratic will and the protection of the constitutional rights and freedoms.
1: Professor, could you expand on the remedy of exercise of right that the judiciary may grant?
0: Yeah, so the exercise of right is essentially, depends on the context of that particular situation. In the case of teachers, for example, they're seeking higher wages. They're seeking better pay and better conditions, especially work conditions, where you have these large classrooms sizes and a very, very, a difficult budget to work with, because it affects the number of resources they can use in schools, both the administrative and teaching staff. So the question then becomes, if they're forced back to work and nothing really changes because of all of those issues, then the question is, do the teachers have some exercise of right for the legal remedies that's offered by the Charter of Rights? And when you look at Section 24, that's known as the remedial clause. That allows courts to grant remedies against governments or even against, the teachers' union. It can go either way. But the remedial clause is in the Constitution for a good reason, because, you know, it offers some kind of compensation, some recognition of rights that were previously unrecognized or just not enforced. So it's one of those things that it's up to a court of, as we say, competent jurisdiction. Like, say, a court in Alberta can, you have, of course, Court of King's Bench, you have Court of Justice, which we used to call provincial court. They can grant these types of remedies, especially King's Bench, because they deal with larger issues, with more money, more to gain or lose in that particular case. So courts are in that independent judiciary position for a reason. They are insulated from political interference, so they can make these decisions, like awarding damages or remedies to people who are impacted by the Charter in some way. And they can hold the government accountable for their actions, even though they wanted to send the teachers back to school and not delay the year for students so they can graduate and move on to the next grade or whatnot, just streamline the business. So when we order people back to work, or when we change specific or allow laws to change, it might be at the adverse impact that is realized by society, it might be greater than we think. So the damage might be more far-reaching than we think. And so that's the reason why we have the remedial clause in place. And the exercise of right is a part of that.
1: Perfect. Professor, is it true that Section 33 is only applied to legislation for a couple of years before it has to be reapplied? Please explain the purpose of this rules.
0: Usually up to 5 years. It depends on the situation, but there is some grace period in which that will arise, because courts have to sort these issues out if there are litigants filing claims. And it allows the government possibly to amend their own legislation and get out of this mess that they created. Not something that was deliberate in the beginning, but they recognized and underestimated how difficult this legislation was when they drafted it. Now, it's interesting, when the legislature drafts legislation, I mean, the lawyers do that job, but sometimes they are looking to serve political interests or outcomes, objectives, that is a little bit too far-reaching for people.

0: who want to be protected by the Constitution. And for that reason, we allow legislatures to go through the reading stages in which they can amend legislation, they can change it, they can repeal it, start all over again, have live debates. This is why we research our Hansard transcripts, just to see what the politicians were saying at the time of question period. And it's not just yelling and screaming like they normally do. It's also, actually determining the legislative intent, that if the government was introducing Back to School Act, why did they do that? We know generally why, but what is contained in the provisions therein? And so that time period in which, it could be a few years, up to 5 years usually, that operation of the notwithstanding clause has to be done carefully. Otherwise, it's going to create instability in government and nothing will get done. It will be an effective freeze on the democratic process, and that affects a lot of bills and a lot of soon-to-be enacted laws, which have to be then enforced. So everything begins with a proposed bill. It goes through the reading stages, debates, votes, committees, all of these before, if it's possible, it can receive royal assent, and then everyone's happy with the bill to become a law, or what we call an act. And under the act are regulations, that's subordinate legislation, and the regulations refer to the enforcement tools of the law, of the statutes. So you have an act and its regulations, and that whole process requires time. And if we don't give enough time, then the legislatures can't undo what they did. They won't be able to change or amend or just kind of tailor the legislation so that it does not violate the Constitution. That's the key thing.
1: Professor, are there any amendments, in your view, which can make Section 33 less controversial and more applicable as part of legislation in general?
0: If I knew that answer, I'd be the Minister of Justice right now. But it's a very good question you're asking, and so many people have recommended different changes. But what's interesting is that, again, going back to what I said, that Canada is one of the few countries in the world to have this notwithstanding clause. Okay, Israel has it, Germany has it, certain countries have it. I believe New Zealand has it as well. So when you're looking at these very few jurisdictions in the world, these countries that have notwithstanding clause, I think a more important question is, would the other countries of the world adopt our system? Because it's not used very often in the world. And there's talk in the United States about adopting a similar notwithstanding override clause as Section 33. On the other hand, people argue that that issue is taken care of as it is. And so with the three branches of government, separation of powers doctrine, and the checks and balances that occur between them, that function is already being played out. But do we need a more explicit provision to allow governments to do what they want without constantly deferring to the Constitution, not realizing, of course, that the Constitution is the supreme law of this land? That is the number one document that should be enforced, but not at the expense of people or governments.
2: Okay, Professor Zaidi, thank you so much for walking us through what Section 33 is and what it isn't. It's one of those topics that can get reduced to slogans, but today's conversation gave it a real structure. To our listeners, this has been legal information, not legal advice. If you enjoyed the episode, follow this show and share it with a friend. Thanks again, Professor Zaidi.
0: Thank you. Merci beaucoup.

0: really just being conscious, being in the moment, especially a lot of the times with the water walk, with the different circles that we had during the trip. It was all about being in the present and listening and learning. We didn't take notes because it was just that, like, passing knowledge through that oral tradition. Mm-hmm. So it was about being in the moment and experiencing the different things rather than always taking notes or trying to preserve everything.
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2: 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Before we begin, I want to acknowledge the traditional territories of the people of the Treaty 7 region in southern Alberta, which includes the Blackfoot Confederacy comprising the Siksika, Piikani, and Kainai First Nation, as well as the Tsuut'ina First Nation and the Stoney Nakoda, including the Chiniki, Bearspaw, and Goodstoney First Nations. The city of Calgary is also home to Métis Nation of Alberta, District 5 and 6. I would also like to note that University of Calgary is situated on land adjacent to where Bow River meets the Elbow River, and that the traditional Blackfoot name of this place is Mokinstis, which we now call the City of Calgary. We want to open up the floor to honest discussions and get a deeper insight into how we can improve our healthcare practices and work on our own biases.
3: So today we have a very special guest, someone who is the creator of this podcast, Nidhi. So Nidhi, do you want to introduce yourself?
0: Let me do my clap. Thanks for that introduction, guys. So yeah, I'm Nidhi. I'm a fourth year biomed here at the University of Calgary, and I'm really excited to be on this podcast as a guest and not as a host today.
3: I know you've heard, to our listeners, I know you guys have heard Nidhi on a couple of podcasts, but today our podcast episode is going to be dedicated to Nidhi's experience at OceanWise.
1: So what is OceanWise, Nidhi?
0: Great question. So OceanWise is an ocean conservation nonprofit across Canada. They're based in Vancouver, and they do a bunch of different conservation and sustainability projects. And their main focus is plastic pollution, climate change, and overfishing. But they also provide really great opportunities for students to get involved, a lot of funding. So there's a lot of stuff going on.
3: What made you want to apply and join the OceanWise community?
0: Mm-hmm. So I've always been an environmentalist ever since I can remember. And I know this sounds a little cringy, but I've been always really passionate about the environment, climate change. Climate change is real. And I saw this program, and it was actually my mentor recommended that I join it. And I was like, okay, cool. But then when I actually applied and got in, I thought, wow, this is such a great opportunity to go and stay on an island, learn from Indigenous communities, and work with people who are also passionate about the environment.
3: So where did you stay? When you mentioned that you stayed on an island, so where did you stay?
0: So we went to Manitoulin Island, and that's in the Great Lakes region, Northern Ontario.
3: Okay, cool. And when did you go?
0: May 2023.
3: Nice. So it's pretty recent.
0: Yeah, pretty recent. It was a 7-day trip. It was a lot of fun.
4: So during the 7-day trip, was there any memories that like popped out to you?
0: So many. I think it's really hard to just say this was the highlight of the trip. I think there was a lot of emotions that went on during that mm-hmm. entire week. A lot to learn. But I think one of the things that was really, really unique was doing a water walk. So a water walk is when we go with elders and children and other community members, and we walk across the shoreline to raise awareness about ocean conservation.
3: Interesting. Did you do the water walk like in the morning, at nighttime? Like, was there a specific time that you did the water walk?
0: So we did it in the morning.
3: Nice.
0: And it was a few hours. Usually it would be longer if we had like a larger group, mm-hmm. but we had about like 20 people. We had little children join us. We had two or three elders and then our group.
3: And how was that for you?
0: It was really cool. I didn't know what to expect going into the water walk. So the previous day we had an elder come in to kind of explain how does it work? What are the rules? So there's specific rules to doing this water walk. It's not just a community event. It's also a spiritual event for them. So there's specific rules. For instance, we had to hold this copper pail. Mm-hmm. And there were some rules when you were holding that pail, you had to walk forward. You couldn't look back. And for everyone in that water walk, you had to look forward, because it's about, you don't want to carry your past mistakes, so you're not looking back, you're letting go and you're just moving forward.
3: Nice symbolism. Mm-hmm. For sure. Yeah.
4: Can you explain what the water walk in the context of the ocean conservation?
0: Mm-hmm. So it actually started back in 2003. An elder started it as a community project to raise awareness about ocean conservation and reducing pollution. So yeah, that's really how it started. And it just continued as an annual thing where they go around in communities and walk.
3: Yeah, no, I can see sometimes connecting with Earth like that. I love, the ocean scares me, but honestly, sometimes just walking in the water, just dipping your toes in the water, it can be such a, it's a form of healing in a way. Mm-hmm. So did you feel like after the water walk, like healed, or did you feel different? Like,
4: yeah. What emotions did you feel?
3: Yeah.
0: That's such a great question. And we actually had a briefing before the water walk. The elder was telling us that many people can feel different ways. Many people have different experiences when it comes to the walk. Sometimes people just need a break because it's so like emotionally draining. You can feel really burdened. Actually, when you're holding that copper pail, eventually what you will feel is the pail getting heavier. Even though the water in that pail stays constant, you add a little bit of water each time, but when you're walking, you might feel the pail get heavier. So that I thought was really cool. I don't think we did the water walk long enough for all of us to feel those emotions, but I definitely, throughout the walk, I felt lighter. I felt like I was able to get rid of some things in life, some burdens. And yeah, it's a very hard emotion to describe because I've not done a water walk before.
4: Mm-hmm. Well, I want to connect this water to health. So do you see any connection between water and health during this retreat you did?
3: Because you were talking about how it made you feel, and like feeling a certain way is attached to your well-being.
4: Yeah,
3: it's attached to, we all know that when our well-being is good, our health outcomes are also good. So did you talking about health, do you see like a connection between even like water conservation and how that can be connected to health? Because we know a lot of indigenous communities, especially ones who are rural, they don't have clean, safe drinking water even. And so did you also learn about that more in Ocean Wise when you were on your trip?
0: Mm-hmm. A lot of great points came up here.
3: Yeah.
0: I think we have to really think about what water symbolizes. It symbolizes cleansing and purity and all of these positive things. And it's also that feeling of when you're with nature and water, you feel kind of lighter, you feel happier, you feel more connected. And we can look at well-being and health in two ways. We can look at it in terms of mental health and well-being and just feeling less cluttered when you're with the environment or when you're with the ocean, and then physical health. So I think especially during the water walk was aimed a lot towards that mental well-being and just taking care of yourself and making sure that you're decluttering your mind, mm-hmm. as well as like cleansing your body. So two things there. And your second question was about ocean conservation efforts in indigenous communities.
3: Yeah.
0: So I think the focus was more to understand the indigenous perspective of ocean conservation and the environment rather than understanding conservation efforts done by the community. And the water walk is something that is a conservation effort in itself.
3: Yeah. And so while you were there, mm-hmm. what, indigenous nation were you with?
0: Oh, yeah. The Anishinaabe.
3: Nice. And did you learn, other than the water walk and the teachings you learned in the water walk, were there other teachings that you participated with community members, with elders, people in the nation?
0: Mm-hmm. Yeah, so we had actually a singer come in and she taught us the water song. Oh, I wish I remembered it, but we sang this song throughout the water walk. So it was such a really nice experience being able to sing that song with other people and harmonize our feelings and emotions through sound. And she really talked about the importance of sound and how that's important for your health and well-being.
3: So do you remember our podcast with Elder Carey? And Elder Carey was talking about how our physical attributes, our physical environment can manifest into our bodies. So you brought up the fact of sounds. Sound is another thing that we don't really think about. It's very something that we don't, it just crosses our mind that certain sounds can help us feel better. And so when she was talking about like the importance of sound, did that kind of hit you like, oh, like I've never thought about that? Or did you reflect on that piece?
0: I actually did. I connected Elder Carey's podcast to that experience and what that specific singer was saying. And I thought, wow, it's all very much interconnected. And also in spirituality and Hindu teachings, like they also talk about sound. So I think it's just really, really cool how different cultures and religions kind of pick up on that one thing.
4: Mm-hmm. Talking about sound, we were just talking about brain waves and gamma waves. So that was interesting. I just wanted to ask, what ocean conservation efforts are the local Anishinaabe people implementing in their communities?
0: I would say the water walk. The water walk is definitely one of the bigger ones. Mm-hmm. And really just educating the people that go to Manitoulin Island. Really educating them about the significance of water. The water walk.
4: Was there a role the water plays in traditional healing practices used by Anishinaabe people?
0: That's a good question. So the Anishinaabe are water protectors, so the water is really important for them. And just looking through their lens, when they're looking at water, they look at water as a spirit, as a living thing, as something that gives knowledge. So that's as much as I can say about their perspective. I'm not an expert on this.
3: I think that's really interesting because as just a commoner, I guess, like we just look at water as it's just water. It's in our bodies. It's important. We need it. Without it, we don't survive. But it's interesting to see water, as you said, as like a spiritual thing, as like a living thing, essentially. Like it's something bigger than just it being one of the four elements.
0: Right. But if you think about it, like our body is about like 71% water, right? Yeah. So it is, in a sense, a life-giving force. And like, you can't survive without water. Like, the max someone can go without water is about 3 days. So it's very, very important. So thinking about it through that lens really makes you feel grateful for the water that you have.
3: Did you change your perspective on what water is to you, to the world, to us?
0: After the trip?
3: Yeah.
0: I would say so. Definitely getting that different lens and perspective really helps. I wouldn't say raise awareness, but it makes you more aware of the fact that water is so important.
4: Yeah. How did your mindset change from before and after?
3: You can think about it.
4: Yeah.
0: I think just being conscious, really just being conscious, being in the moment, especially a lot of the times with the water walk, with the different circles that we had during the trip, it was all about being in the present and listening and learning. We didn't take notes because it was just that, like, it's passing knowledge through that oral tradition. Mm-hmm. So it was about being in the moment and experiencing the different things rather than always taking notes or trying to preserve everything like that.
3: Yeah, look at that.
4: Were there any moments during the trip that surprised you or challenged you?
0: The water walk, I bring that back because it was actually very emotional. Like, I know I'm just saying, oh, we were just walking across the shoreline, but having that spiritual kind of element to the entire water walk was very emotional for a lot of people. I know I cried. Like, it was such a deep emotional thing. Or even our circles with our elders, when the elder was briefing the water walk the night before, I cried. Like, I felt really, really emotional. Mm-hmm. Maybe it was just the things she was saying, maybe it was the way she was saying it, but I felt really connected to the elder, the circle, the other people, the water walk, the pail, so many things that night.
4: With your interactions with the elders, what did you specifically learn?
0: So much.
4: Yeah.
0: I think, can't imagine. That summarizes this podcast. Just, there was so much learning. Elders have so much knowledge. Like, mm-hmm. I encourage all of you, if you ever have the chance to go into a circle and speak to an elder, please do. Even if it's just here at the University of Calgary, if it's somewhere else, they just have so much to share. You just need to ask. They love sharing and telling stories. But I think it was a lot about the culture. The elder talked about, why is a smudge important? And we do a lot of smudges these days. Like, you probably see smudges at different events that you go to. They try to open with a smudge. But I can talk a little bit about the smudge if you guys want.
3: Yeah, because we've participated in a smudge. We did a smudge, all of us, as a podcast. Mm-hmm. And I remember how light I felt after it. Like, I'm a very big overthinker. I just stress myself out. I'm very used to it. But I remember after the smudge, like, it just felt like someone took this, like, massive brick off my shoulders, and I felt like I could breathe finally. Even if that lasted for, like, maybe just the rest of that day, it just felt good to feel like that, even if it was for a couple of hours.
0: Right. Yeah, we started every single day with the smudge, yeah, that entire trip.
4: Oh, so 7 days.
0: 7 days, yeah. Yeah, it was such a great experience. It's really, what it's doing is it's cleansing your mind, mm-hmm, what you hear, what you say, and it prepares you to be open-minded to take whatever is said in that circle. So that is the purpose of a smudge, to come in with an open mind, ready to learn.
3: Nice. And so, besides the water walk, were there other activities that you participated in during those 7 days?
0: Yeah, so we had workshops every single day. Yeah. We also went to this one place where we got to plant trees, and I thought that was such a beautiful experience to go to a new community and get our hands dirty and just really help clear the land a little bit too. So we planted trees, we also got to clear the land, we saw turtles. So that was fun. That was really fun. What else did we do?
4: You should have raced the turtle.
0: Yeah, I should have.
4: It would have won, though.
0: It would have won, yeah. The story, right?
3: Yeah. As, like, an environmentalist, how did it feel getting your hands dirty and actually being one with Earth, getting into Earth, you know? Like, how did that make you feel?
0: Always my safe space has been within nature, between mountains, trees, lakes. Mm-hmm. So every time I feel cluttered, a walk will help, a walk in the park, which is the closest thing we get here in Calgary. But I love my retreats, just going somewhere rural when it's, I love camping. So I love camping, hiking. So whenever I'm feeling a little cluttered, that's what I'll do. So, but planting trees, that's another thing I will recommend everyone to do. I think being able to give life to something that's small, like, I don't know. It's such a good experience.
4: Did you feel like you were in your habitat?
0: I did.
4: Yeah.
3: So from the OceanWise, I guess, like, the program that you joined, I know you did, like, a project. Mm-hmm. So do you want to speak more about your project?
0: Yeah, for sure. So OceanWise, so the program I did was Ocean Bridge. And the one I'm in right now is Eco Action Accelerator. So they have a bunch of different programs where students can apply for grants. Mm-hmm. The project that I did was called the Aquativity Project. It's something we're still doing. And what I'm doing is creating sustainable outfits out of recycled material. And we have our show coming up in February. So if you hear this podcast before then, come by.
3: Yeah.
0: Watch our show.
3: Do you want to talk more about, like, where did that inspiration to do that project, where did it come from? What do you hope to do with it? I know you want to do a fashion show, but, like, at the end of it, what do you want, like, the biggest, like, takeaway from that project to be?
0: The whole point of the project is to raise awareness about overconsumption. I feel like we live in a world where we always tend to consume things, buy things all the time. We feel like we need everything new, brand new and perfect, but why can't we just take the clothes that we have and repurpose them and put them to good use? I think that's something we're not super aware of all the time. And I think as a community, we need to be more aware of the choices that we make when it comes to buying things.
3: Like fast fashion.
0: Fast fashion, exactly.
3: Yeah, no, because Shein, for example, fast fashion, everyone buys from Shein. Shein has like influencers who promote Shein. And I've seen how the quality of the material isn't even good. We don't know. We know who's making the clothes, but we still continue to buy the clothes. And it's not something that we can get mad at society for doing, because we know with inflation, it's hard to even buy groceries. And so we always go for something that's cheaper. But like through the fashion show, I know I'm actually a part of the fashion show, just for the listeners. Yes. So thank you, Nidhi, for giving me that opportunity. So I'm actually one of the designers for the show, and I've always loved designing, and I'm so grateful that you came to me for this, like with this opportunity, because I've just always thought and wanted to do this, but put at the back of my list because never had anything to do it with. So thank you so much for letting me actually use my creative outlet and putting it to good use. So I'm really excited. I'm so excited.
4: So Nidhi, in your view, how can individuals and communities worldwide contribute to ocean conservation efforts? So drawing inspirations from your experiences and insights gained.
0: Mm-hmm. I think it depends. It depends on the individual. It depends on the community and the location they're in, because the issues can present themselves in different ways depending on where they live. But I think we can all make small efforts. I know this problem seems like it's too big for one person to handle. That's what eco-anxiety feels like, right? Mm-hmm. And that's another goal of this project, is to reduce eco-anxiety. But I think what individuals need to do is just to be more aware of the decisions that they make. Like, do they really need to buy a new pair of jeans, you know? Mm-hmm. For instance, like, do you need 10 pairs of jeans? Probably not. So it's just being more conscious of the decisions that they make on a daily basis, whether that comes to their clothing, their food. They do predict that in the next 10 years we'll have a food shortage. And
3: I've heard that.
0: I've heard that a few times this week, actually. So that made me feel a little anxious. But then again, it is about just those small choices that we make and being more aware of where we purchase our clothes from or other items.
3: Yeah, I took a One Health course in undergrad, and they were talking about how, because our, I guess, global population is increasing, and yes, there is land, but half the land that we have is, we can't use it to do anything with, because the soil is not nutritious enough, I guess. And because of that, like you said, we're going to get food shortages. And that makes me think that if we're going to have food shortages, are people going to genetically modify our food? The first thing. Second thing is, are we getting nutritious food? And that makes me a little bit cautious as well, because food costs are rising. So people don't tend to go to the grocery store to buy $5 bell peppers, for example, but they rather buy five $1 noodle packets that are instant noodles, because A, it's cheaper, they're quicker to eat. And so what are your opinions on the fact that like food shortages are happening, inflation is happening, that in the future years to come, we're not going to have like nutritious food? Like, did you ever like have that in your mind, or like ever thought about it?
0: Mm-hmm. I actually have thought about this, because the Isha Foundation, I don't know if you guys have heard of them, but they've done this movement called Save the Soil. And this is exactly what they talk about. They talk about the fact that the nutritious value of our soil is going down, and therefore the nutritious value of our food is also going down. So it is a major problem, and there's not like a one solution. Yeah. But I do think it's going to be something that's going to be an issue in the coming years.
3: So from your trip, I know you heard a lot from different elders and community members, but is there one specific thing that maybe an elder or community member said that really just stuck with you You can take some time to think. It could be an action that they did too.
0: That's a hard one, but I think... They encourage people to take a moment in their day to be quiet and to be aware. I think that's something we don't take the time to schedule within our days. But during that trip, I got a lot of downtime to actually do that. Whether that was during our smudge or circles, we were given a lot of reflection time to reflect on our actions, our decisions, choices. So I think that would definitely be a key takeaway, is to reflect. And you can do that any time of your day.
3: But it's hard. It's very hard. Because we're such busy people, always trying to achieve the next, be the next, do the next, I find that you forget to just stop and just observe the leaves. I don't even think I've stopped to even watch the leaves change colors. They just passively happened. And I looked one day and I'm like, wow, the leaves are orange now. Yesterday they were green, but it wasn't like that. It was a process, but I just never paid attention to it.
0: You know, that's what I really, really like about Indigenous culture and elders. They take the time to observe their environment and learn from that. They learn from everything, whether that's the water, the trees, the flowers, the snow. They all have something to share.
5: We're always in a go, go, go mindset.
3: Yeah.
5: We don't pause.
0: We don't pause, and we need to pause sometimes.
3: I guess, like, the nature and the world, it's giving us signs. Like, the world, like, animals are... I feel like animals can predict things before humans can predict things. Like, the ocean animals, like, for example, they know when the ocean's health is going bad before we know. And I think that's really interesting how if we just look outside and we observe whatever is outside, it can give us the answers to a lot of things without actually having to like look into it, because there are signs everywhere. Mm-hmm. For example, climate change.
0: Exactly. And ocean conservation. If we've come to the stage where we're talking about food shortages, ocean conservation, and all of these issues, it means that there is a problem. Mm-hmm. And it's kind of a warning, like you said, that our health in the future is at stake. Because without food, without water, like, you know, our health is not going anywhere good.
3: Yeah. Yeah. I remember I watched this documentary on Netflix. It's called Seaspiracy. You should watch it. It's about, like, the ocean and the overfishing. And a lot of people, like, I was looking into the comments after, and they were like, oh, like, it's just being very exaggerated. Like, this is not actually what's happening. And in my mind, I was like, well, even if it is exaggerated, maybe that's for a reason.
0: Mm-hmm. But is it exaggerated? Ten years ago, were our winters this warm? Like, right now, it's kind of warm for winter.
3: You know what? I actually have, so in my new course, I have to do a lot of readings, and I did a bunch of readings on climate change. And one of the readings, they were saying that nowadays, some of the last days of winter are actually one of our hottest days. And I was reading that and I was like, whoa, that is very true. Because I remember back in the day in Calgary, in like before 2010, snow used to be up to where I am, like my height, and I'm 5'4". Like, there were piles of snow. I have never seen that big of a pile of snow ever here anymore. It's weird because just a couple weeks ago, it snowed in Calgary. It was minus 20. In Ontario, it was plus 23. It was hot. I was wearing a jacket and I was sweating. I had to take my jacket off. And it's crazy how just maybe three provinces away, the weather is just so drastic. And you're so right. Today, yes, it's snowing, but it's hot. And we're in November now. And it's just like if you've also noticed our winter seasons, yes, Calgary is like the whole year is winter practically. But if you've noticed, if you actually pay attention to every year when it snows, the season is shorter.
0: Mm-hmm.
3: We don't even get spring anymore.
0: Mm-hmm. I agree. Growing up, I used to wear like snow pants and scarves. And now I'm just wearing a jacket today. Like, I didn't need my gloves and my scarf and everything.
3: I get it. Like, when we get the minus 40, we get the minus 40. Mm-hmm. But it's not for a long period of time as it used to be. And I remember how bad the snow was. Like Arushi, like if you guys think about it, think about a couple years back, how bad snow used to be mm-hmm. here.
4: The driving too.
3: Like I feel like, yes, it's still bad, but it's just, it's not as bad. And I don't know, we can look at it as a good thing, like, oh, winter is not that bad anymore. But if you look at it as a global perspective, mm-hmm. yes, that's bad. Mm-hmm. That is not good.
0: It's bad because things are about to change drastically. And I don't mean to scare people, but it's true.
3: I think fall started late this season as well. I have noticed how the fall season wasn't a long season. It just felt very short in my perspective. Like I felt like fall was for 2 weeks. And it's not because of I'm busy and like I'm just go, go, go. No, like I genuinely felt like fall was for 2 weeks. And so kind of segueing into the next topic, I remember you mentioned how a lot of Indigenous communities and elders, one thing that they've taught you is to be present and in the moment. It's something that I can relate to as well. In May of this year, so 2023. Yes, yeah, May of 2023, I went to a campsite, Painted Warriors. It's near Sundry, Alberta, so it's pretty rural. And I participated in like a nature walk. Never done that. But we actually have one of the guest speakers, Bridget. That's where I met her. And she took us on this nature walk and she showed us like, you know, pine cone, like pine trees, what they're used for example, the difference between the different kind of trees. We just look at one tree and I'm like, that's just a tree. But what's the difference between the trees? She taught me how one of these trees, I forgot the name, they're white. If you look, they're trunk is white, and if you touch it, like you'll get like dust on your hand. Birch, I think, maybe, I'm not too sure. That can actually be used for sunscreen. Yeah, so it made me think that, you know, back in the day, the color of our clothes, we get like it's synthetic, like it's man-made, you know, the color. Back in the day, how did they get color? They got color from what was around them. They used berries, they used all sorts of things that the earth gives us. And it's just crazy to think that like the earth has given us everything and we're still looking for more things. And so in that nature walk, what we did at a point was we sat in this area and they encouraged us. They're like, if you want to take your shoes off and walk, you can do that. And I did that because I also, like you, I love connecting with the earth. I don't know if it's my earth sign talking, but I feel very grounded, and I often do walk barefoot on the grass when I'm feeling super stressed. And I remember we did that and they made us stay silent for a couple of minutes. They were like, just don't speak, nothing, clear your mind. Very hard for me to do, but I tried. And I remember there was a point where it was really windy, really, really windy. And the minute they said, you know, like, clear your thoughts, clear your mind, the wind stopped. And I felt that. And so after, when we were sharing, I was like, you know, I had a reflection. I'm like, when you were talking, I'm like, and then when you told us to stay quiet, I noticed that the wind stopped. And do you think you do that when you're just walking, going on about your day? We don't. And so that was one of the biggest things that I got from the retreat that I went on, that I just felt very rejuvenated. I just felt very like myself. I remember when I came back from the trip, I was very happy. I was glowing in a way. Like I felt like a brand new person. So I 100% agree with everything that you've said. Like I resonated with so many of the things you said. So mm-hmm. thank you so much for sharing those things.
0: Thanks yeah. for sharing your experience too. I think
4: yeah. you both have really similar cool. experiences in terms of a water walk and a nature walk.
3: Yeah.
4: It's so similar. So what are the differences?
3: Well, water and land.
4: yeah.
3: But I guess like, I like how you said with like the copper...
0: The copper pail.
3: Copper yeah. pail. That's interesting how you felt like it was getting heavier.
0: I did, yeah, mm-hmm. yeah. And what you're actually supposed to do with the copper pail is if you're not holding it, you can actually go and grab it from the person that has it and then you keep walking forward. Mm-hmm. So no one is allowed to turn back or look back or walk backwards. But apparently it's a calling to like go and hold the pail.
3: Like it's something that comes in.
0: Comes in naturally, yeah. So it's not something you're assigned or told to do where there's no like specified length of time that you're supposed to hold the pail, but once you feel like it, you should go and hold it.
3: I just love how all these things have such greater meanings and deeper meanings, and I'm at a loss of words because I don't know how to describe those emotions. I don't think the English language has a word to describe the emotion I felt without me going on a tangent and using all these adjectives to just describe
4: that one feeling. Yeah.
3: Like, it's, I get what you mean when you were like, I don't know what I can tell you about my biggest takeaway because I don't know what to say. I just, I felt different.
0: I felt very different. I don't think there was, I never felt that way before when I was in that walk. Like you said, I just felt grounded, connected, quiet. Like, I think having moments of quiet in your mind are so rare, so rare. There's always something. Oh, I have to go schedule this meeting. Oh, I have to answer that email. Oh, I have to go here, there. What about my groceries? You know, and there's always something in my mind.
3: So yeah, no, I get that.
4: Is this, would you say, similar to meditation, or was this way different for you?
0: In a way, it's a form of meditation.
4: Yeah.
3: I can't meditate personally because I can't sit still, because my mind can't sit still. So being able to participate in that, even if it was for like 5 minutes, was a different practice for me. And I do hope that in my future I can carry out those quiet moments in my life and practice those. I'm trying, but it is hard because, like you said, the minute I stay quiet, I'm like, whoops, I have a meeting. I need to write this in my calendar or else I forget. Or I need to go on my phone, write in my to-do list so that I don't forget. It's just, there's always something in my mind. And I don't know if I hate it or like it, but it's there. So it was a program. It's called Global Connect. It's by Alberta Council for Greater Cooperation, ACGC. And so the program itself was, I believe, for 12 days, but the retreat itself was for 2 days. And so over the 12 days, what we did is that we went to a bunch, maybe like 2 to 3 nonprofits, international development type nonprofits in Calgary and Edmonton. So we actually have a couple of speakers that I've met through those nonprofits who have actually been on the podcast. So, for example, we have Sydney Gill, who was from Operation Eyesight. And it was just so cool to see that just in Calgary, there are so many people, so many organizations doing this like humanitarian international development work. I never thought we would have something in Calgary. Or Edmonton, for example. Like, we went in Edmonton, I think it's called the Food Grains Bank, I believe. And so they took us to one of their fields. It's in Strathcona. It's just right outside of Edmonton. And they showed us how they have these like fields, and what they do is that they grow like grains on those fields, and they take the grains and they actually send it back to like countries who are in need for those grains. And sustainable.
0: Oh, wow.
3: Yeah.
0: What is this called?
3: Food Grains Bank, I believe. And so we went in their factory as well, and they showed us like the factory mill. We took pictures with like their trucks. Their trucks are massive. We went to Islamic, Islamic Relief Aid, I believe. I'm mixing the words up. They showed us how much work they do. And it was just awesome to see the way that these organizations work. Some are very sustainable. And one of my biggest takeaways from just talking to these organizations and being able to ask them questions. You will never be able to talk to a CEO of one of these things or someone who works very direct in these organizations, and got a chance to ask them these critical questions. And one thing I took away is that every single organization said is that we do not work on the communities. We work with the communities. Yeah. And that stuck with me because if you go in Western society, anytime we make policies, I feel like these policies are just made so that people can adapt to them, but policies aren't made to adapt to the person. And you're expecting a whole community to change to follow this thing, but it's like, why don't you make a thing or a policy that is, can just be added into the way our living is? Because how long does it take to change a person's behavior? It can take forever. It can take a lifetime. You will never be able to change someone's mindset, right? And so that was my biggest takeaway, is that we have to work with the communities. And that's something that I've learned through this podcast, where every single speaker has come on and said that we have to work with Indigenous communities and not on. Because the minute you're working on,
0: it becomes a project. It's not a project.
3: It's not a project. And you're also looking at that community as something that's inferior, something that needs help, but they don't need help.
0: I would say it's the opposite. Indigenous communities have so much to offer. Like, just speaking to elders, knowledge keepers, singers, dancers, and all these different people that I got to meet on the retreat, I was blown away by the amount of knowledge they have about the plants that we saw, the animals that we saw. They just knew so much, and it kind of saddened me that this knowledge was just not going out of the community. I think that a lot of other communities need to learn from Indigenous communities that have lived on this land for so long. I feel like they can provide the best solutions when it comes to conservation and how and what we should do moving forward.
3: And another thing is that I find there's a lot of parallels, that if Indigenous communities share their traditions, like just with the speakers, when they're sharing like their learnings and their traditions, I feel like I can relate to them being South Asian. I'm like, wow, we practice this in our community. It might look a little different, but the foundations is the same.
0: I agree. A lot of the stuff on the water walk, a lot of the spiritual stuff that the elder was talking about, or when she was talking about spirituality, I really felt I could relate. Mm-hmm. Or even, you know, how you said you walked barefoot on the grass and connected with the earth. That's stuff I hear from my parents. So a lot of it, I can relate to it personally.
3: Yeah, there was this like one moment on the retreat where we were doing archery. So we got to do archery on like balloons at a point. And then what we did is that we went into this like foresty area, and they had these like 3D pop-ups of like a bear, a dog, and they'd be like in the middle of the tree, and we kind of had to like step back and like aim at them. And so on the camp, they have like a bunch of horses. I forgot the number of horses, but more than 5, 6, 7 horses. And I'm kind of scared of horses, to be like honest. Like I get scared of horses. And for some reason, it was this fairy tale magical moment that even till this day, if I think about it, I remember it, how I felt. So basically, I shot like my little bow thing from the archery, you know, when I was doing it. I turned around and I look back and I see this black horse just like galloping. They gallop, right? Yes. They're galloping. And there was like 3-4 horses. I just saw their backs, and I'm like, I just turned around because I could hear them. And I'm like, oh my God, like they're right there, you know? And then, so we just went on. 2 minutes later, all the horses came out of nowhere, and they were literally beside us. And the horse was putting its head on my shoulder. Aww. I took my phone out. The horse is like taking selfies with me. I was petting the horse. And I remember one of the horses' name, it was Baby Boy. And it was a fairy tale moment, that like a princess is lost in the forest, and like out of nowhere, a herd, what'd you call a herd of like a bunch, let's say a bunch of horses coming out of nowhere, just surrounding the princess. I felt like a princess, but it felt very different. I've never been this close to horses. I've never even touched a horse like that, fed a horse, touched its nose, took a selfie with the horse, had the horse on my shoulder, like their head on my
0: very
3: shoulder.
0: Very romantic.
3: Yeah, and it just...
4: The fact that you were scared and you still felt safe.
3: Yes. The fact that I was... I never thought about that, but the fact that I was so scared, I felt very safe in that moment. And that's my biggest memorable moment from that trip, was that when I looked back and I saw the horses just come to me, it just felt very like, I didn't feel like I was on Earth. I felt like I was dreaming in a way, but it was just such a magical storybook type moment that like, I don't even know how to describe how I felt in that moment. But
4: is there traditional meanings behind?
3: They actually didn't talk about that though. They didn't say anything, but they did actually, we looked at like horse, not horse, like bear hides and stuff like that. We looked at like animal bones.
0: You know, we did that too.
3: You did?
0: Yeah.
3: Okay. And so we were looking at animal bones, and then like one of the owner of the camp, basically, he showed us like how to identify different animals. And just to look at their horns and their hooves and stuff like that, and like how you can identify, like this is the, like a deer's, like I was able to identify deer's. I can't now, but I have it written down just so I could remember it after. And that was really cool because who kind of teaches you that? No one. Yeah. And so that was really cool to do that. And I remember Bridget actually taught us how to bead. That was really fun, and I got to do it with a bunch of my friends, people that I just met like a week ago, and I felt like I knew them for ages, like for years and years. And it was like in the middle of nowhere. It's the first time I looked up and I see the stars.
0: Mm-hmm.
3: And had no internet for 2 days.
0: Mm-hmm. I love that. And I really love that.
3: And it was the first time I went glamping. I'm not a camper, and it was glamping, but it was nice. It was different. And it was a nice way to just like step outside of like your reality and enter the reality.
0: I'm really glad you had this opportunity to connect with nature. Growing up, I always had that, so it didn't really feel new. It didn't feel different because I was in an island with strangers and all of that and among indigenous communities. But I'm really glad, Harvey, you went on that retreat and you got to experience those things.
3: Yeah, it's one of my, I'd have to say, if I reflect back, kind of like top memory, I would have to say, was like doing the program, meeting the people, going on the retreat, like learning from organizations. And it was just, I'm so glad that I did the program and that I took the time to just be like, yeah, like I'm going to fully do it regardless of how busy my schedule is. Like, I'm going to do it.
4: Yeah, I've done camps too with no like Wi-Fi, no internet. So I've been doing this like 7 day week trip. So you have to hold your canoes, go do like hikes for like 10 like big kilometers, camp at one site. Next day we wake up and do the same thing over. It was a great time. And these are all new people. So I would just meet them at a random campsite. So it was like based from a program. And I think it's from Tim Hortons Foundation Camp. So these are for little kids. So this was like way back in my time, but we would just go and just enjoy nature. And I love that. And there was no internet, no nothing. And I would just meet new people, learn new stuff from all these campers. It was just a great experience.
0: I love that. Tell me more.
3: Yeah, I need to hear more.
0: Where was this? Like in Alberta or?
4: I believe it was Kananaskis.
0: Oh, Kananaskis is beautiful.
4: I think 13, 14, maybe.
3: Okay. You're youngish.
4: Yeah, I was youngish, but I felt so good. I think total we did 80 kilometers from the whole thing. Mm-hmm. But like we would just go around different campsites, like in a circle around these lakes. We would canoe, we would swim, we would have so much fun. And we would also make our own food. Mm. And it was just like make our own fire, hold every food items and just like walk around.
0: Okay. Yeah. Okay. Basically like a mix of a backpacking and a canoeing trip.
4: Yeah, it was. Wow. But holding the canoes was a struggle. Yeah, because we would like hold it over our heads and then walk.
0: Right.
3: As a 13, 14 year old with muscles.
4: Yeah, exactly. I don't know if I still do, but gotta go to the gym.
3: No, that's actually awesome. As a kid, I was very unappreciative of nature. Like when I used to go to Banff with like my parents, I'm like, why am I here? Like we see the same mountains, we go to the same place. Like, why am I here? I don't have my Wi-Fi. I have to sit here and do nothing. And reflecting back on those moments, I think back and I'm like, I should have appreciated it. Because when do I get the time to do that now?
0: Mm-hmm. Mm-hmm. It makes me so sad to see the kids on the hiking trails and they're just walking up the trail with their iPads. And I'm like, oh no. I've seen this way too much in the past years. And I'm like, this generation hasn't felt what it's like to be in nature. I feel like we need more remote areas where Wi-Fi is just not allowed.
3: Yeah. It's hard though. I feel like even when I had no Wi-Fi for the 2 days, like I was like, oh, I need Wi-Fi now. Like, even if it was for like 10 seconds, like I just needed Wi-Fi. But like, I feel like it's, you don't actually need it.
0: Mm.
3: Like I get it for important things 100%, but why does a little kid need Wi-Fi?
0: Yeah. They don't need their iPad all the time, especially if they're out. Even on my retreat, we had Wi-Fi at the hotel, but I checked my screen time at the end of that week and it was maybe an hour max. Like it was so low and That was just a moment.
3: When you came back to Calgary, did you just go on your phone right away, or did you keep that practice of it just being there?
0: I tried. We'll leave it at that.

0: essentially the goal, right? Yeah. But it's so hard.
1: People connect meditation to yoga a lot, yeah. I feel like.
2: Yeah, but I love yoga.
1: I love yoga too, but I think there's other ways to meditate.
2: That's true. Maybe like meditation is like your own practice and that can look like however you want it to look like.
1: You know what I always wanted to do? Just like remove all my social media for like at least a day, at least try for a day.
0: Mm-hmm.
2: And just live.
0: And just live. Yeah. When I was actually studying for an exam, I turned off my social media and that was for like maybe a few months.
3: Oh, wow.
0: And it was so nice. I'm telling you, it was probably the best time. But there, you do have to go back onto social media if you're running things or if you have to communicate with people, with friends, yeah, with family. You can't completely cut yourself off. And that's what happened, I think, over the last decade. We've become dependent on social media. Mm. Not just because we need it, but not just because we want it, but we actually need it. Yeah.
3: That's just how life
0: is. Yeah.
2: So, yeah. Thank you, Nidhi, for coming on this podcast. So I did one last question for you. So would you recommend people joining OceanWise?
0: 110%. Their programs are amazing. Their staff is amazing.
1: How can our listeners join and be part of this initiatives?
0: Oh, OceanWise? Yeah, you can go to their website and just go to their programs. They have a bunch of different ones, different grants that you can apply to. Some are longer, some are shorter. So it really depends on how much time you want to commit, but they're all there. They're completely funded by their Canadian Service Corps program. So they're completely funded by the government, completely free. So it's a great opportunity.
1: Thank you so much, Nidhi and Harveen, for joining us today and sharing your insights, especially your nature walk and your water walk. And we all enjoyed the discussion. We had a lot to say. We had so much parallels that was come up. And we also want to thank CJSW, the Indigenous Global and Local Health Office, Grandmother's Lodge at the Faculty of Social Work, the UCreate team, and our editor, Atea, for helping us with this podcast.
2: 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And until then, stay warm.
1: Bye.
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0: 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Alberta, which includes the Blackfoot Confederacy, comprised of the Siksika, Piikani, and Kainai First Nations, as well as the Tsuut'ina First Nation and the Stoney Nakoda, including the Chiniki, Bearspaw, and Wesley First Nations. The city of Calgary is also home to Métis Nation of Alberta, Region 3. Your hosts are Gavin Cameron, Josh Goldstein, and Maureen Hebert. We're all on faculty here in the Department of Political Science. And just a caution before we get started, this podcast is for a mature audience and deals with topics, commentary, and depictions of events that some listeners may find difficult or distressing. Hello, welcome everyone to the Oddities of Violence podcast. I'm your host, Maureen Hebert. I'm joined in the CJSW studios as usual with my friends and co-hosts, Gavin Cameron. Hi, Gavin.
1: Hi, Maureen.
0: And Josh Goldstein. Hi, Josh.
2: Hey, Maureen. Hi, Gavin.
0: Great to be with you again for the next installment in our examination of the Oddities of Violence. In this episode, we're probing the margins of genocide in the 1970s in Cambodia, then called Democratic Kampuchea under the Communist Party of Kampuchea, better known as the Khmer Rouge. Today, we'll be talking about the relationship between revolution and genocide and how genocides can be programs of omission, of letting the victims die, and not always necessarily intentional acts of

0: group destruction. Joining us is one of our Oddities of Violence workshop contributors, James Tyner. James is professor of geography at Kent State University in Ohio, USA, and a fellow of the American Association of Geographers. He holds a PhD in geography from the University of Southern California and is the author of more than 20 books, including War, Violence, and Population, Making the Body Count, which received the AAG Meridian Book Award for outstanding scholarly work in geography. James is also the author of numerous articles and book chapters, and his other honors include the AAG Glenda Laws Award, which recognizes outstanding contributions to geographic research on social issues and social justice. His research interests center on violence, genocide, and political economy. Hello, Jim.
1: Hello. Honored to be here. Thank you.
0: Thank you so much for joining us. You know, the Cambodian genocide for me is such an odd case in just so many ways. I'm really looking forward to trying to get to grips with it. So in a moment, we'll get to Cambodia, but first, let's talk a bit about your own academic journey. For those in the audience who are familiar with the study of genocide, most scholars in the field are not geographers. They're typically historians, sociologists, anthropologists, social psychologists, or political scientists like me. Talk a little bit about what initially interested you in geography as an academic discipline and how you became a genocide studies scholar looking at the Cambodian case as a geographer.
1: Yes, well, my path is actually a little bit of an odd one anyways. I actually began my university training as a creative writing major, and I began taking geography classes in part in a way to add a sense of realism to my stories. More academically, though, you know, what geography has to offer is really rooted in its origins as an academic discipline. So on the one hand, there has always been within geography an emphasis on human environmental interactions. So even if you're a so-called physical geographer or human geographer, you're always sensitive to the interactions between human and environment or nature and society. But the other one is that geography for me is really an approach, a way of looking at problems. And what I mean by this is that it's not so much a subject, you know, where you like economists or biologists, but it's really a way of looking at things. And that centers on questions of spatial distributions. You know, why are things located where they are? What accounts for that distribution? And what are the consequences of those patternings? And from that, particularly coming at it from the more human side, we're really interested in the social organization of space. And so, you know, we can ask in, say, a North American context, you know, where are cities located? Why are they located there? Where are shopping centers located? Well, you can easily apply this to questions, you know, where are mass graves located? Where are prisons located? And you know, what is the logic or the rationale behind that patterning? And so, you know, my work on the Cambodian genocide actually emerged out of a longer concern of questions of social justice, oppression, and particularly mass violence. And, you know, as I began to address more and more what was happening in Cambodia, you know, there was a disconnect between some of the historical interpretations of the genocide and the questions that I as a geographer would answer or would ask in a sense, you know, why were these located? How did this come about? And, you know, there just wasn't that a satisfactory answer that, you know, would align with the way that I was approaching it.
0: Yeah, that absolutely makes sense. And that kind of clarifies for me the kind of geographer's perspective in this particular case, I think, is really, really valuable. So by way of background for our listeners, Let's start with just a small question. A brief history of Cambodia from the pre-colonial through the French colonial period and then independence in the 1950s and 60s prior to the rise of the Khmer Rouge. So I know this spans many hundreds of years. So this is just really a kind of 30,000 feet summary to kind of orient the listeners to, you know, where Cambodia is, briefly what its history was about, and what it was like just before the Khmer Rouge come to power.
1: Well, I think it's a very broad question, but it's probably one of the most important questions there is, because, you know, too often when we try to approach something like the Cambodian genocide, we think about it, oh, okay, it happened 1975 to 1979. But it immediately begs the question, what happened, you know, before 1975? And okay, well, we need to talk about the Civil War. Well, how do you understand the Civil War without understanding the post-independence period? And of course, you can't understand post-independence without understanding colonialism. So you keep going back and back, just trying to answer the present question there. So in a nutshell, though, how can we come to grips with this, you know, centuries-long history and why it is so vitally important understanding the genocide itself? And I think that there's two things that really stand out. One of them is to understand the basic, ordinary life of the men and women in Cambodia, whether we're talking about the 8th century AD, we're talking about the 17th century, or we're talking about the 20th century. What were people doing? You know, it's an agrarian country. It was an agrarian country. So, you know, how did people go about their day-to-day lives? How did they farm? How did they fish? How did they trade? What types of practices were taking place? Now, there's a remarkable continuity over the centuries in terms of this day-to-day agrarian life. However, one of the crucial dimensions has been and always is, particularly in the broader context of thinking about revolutions and genocide, is the issue of land. And so you'd want to trace that relationship between the farmers and their land. Access to land, land possession, land ownership, and how those relations have changed over the centuries. On top of that is the critical role of colonialism. So, you know, the French, as they brought together these different political entities in the 19th century into the 20th century, what's really important is understanding the way that the French colonists attempted to administer these overseas territories. French Indochina, as it was referred to, was actually composed of five distinct entities. They divided up. So you have Laos, you have Cambodia, but present-day Vietnam was divided up into three different administrative components: Tonkin in the north, Annam in the central, and Cochinchina in the south. Now, why this is important, very briefly, is because the way that the French interacted with the agricultural productivity and how this transformed both urban and industrial practices in those five entities differed greatly. And that set up a very different social foundation. So the way that the Vietnamese, for example, responded in the south to French colonialism differed from the way that the Vietnamese in the north responded to French colonialism, and by extension, the way that the Cambodians responded to the French during this time period. And so it's really those larger socio-structural relations that you'd want to look at over this very long period of time and look for both continuities and discontinuities, and ultimately how those would impact events of the 1950s, 60s leading up to the genocide itself.
0: I think that's a really good way of kind of accounting for the background conditions that give rise to the Khmer Rouge itself. So that's the next question I want to turn to. So listeners may have heard the name Pol Pot, the leader of the Khmer Rouge, largely because he's often said to be one of the biggest mass murderers of the 20th century, often mentioned alongside Hitler and Stalin. Could you tell us a bit about the founding of what would become the Communist Party of Kampuchea, aka the Khmer Rouge, and how they came to power in the long kind of 1960s and then the Civil War in the 1970s?
1: Yeah, this again is a very vital question, and it's one that historians and other scholars continue to debate. Some of the facts are fairly well understood, but the interpretation is also different. I think the best way to start to understand this is that what ultimately emerges as the Khmer Rouge, the Communist Party, is that it is founded in some of the very embryonic nationalist movements. Now, as we indicated in the sort of very brief overview of Cambodia's pre-genocidal history here, events in Cambodia were very different than they were in Vietnam, for example. And in part that had to do with the fact that, you know, most of the rank and file Cambodians still had access to their land. And so they weren't as severely negatively affected as groups were elsewhere, not to diminish the impact of colonialism, but to stress that it was a very different system and a very different context. The fact that many of them still had access to land, now they may have been heavily in debt, but they still had access to land. And that's somewhat tempered, or certainly this is David Chandler's argument, this somewhat tempered the revolutionary impulse that you saw elsewhere. That being said, there were a number of individuals that were very strongly opposed to French colonialism. There were also a number of groups, individuals that were opposed to, say, the monarchy. And, you know, as these groups were coming together, particularly during the Second World War, in opposition to the Japanese, who, you know, during the Second World War, they emerge in the 1950s with very different agendas, very different objectives, and very different understandings of how to achieve whatever their goals might be. So you have some groups that were very clearly anti-colonial. You had other groups that were very clearly anti-monarchy. There were other groups that were very receptive to the ideals and the ideology of communism. Communism throughout much of Asia was a very influential doctrine in that it really explained some of the aspects of European colonialism, and it seemed to offer a way forward towards that. Now, when trying to understand also the emergence of the Communist Party in Cambodia, it can't be separated from events that were happening, particularly in neighboring Vietnam. Because as the Vietnamese were undertaking their anti-colonial revolution to dislodge the French, they recognized, or they certainly understood, that their quest for independence and post-independence was going to be tied to whatever happened in Cambodia and Laos. For example, it makes no sense to defeat the French in Vietnam if the French remained in force in the neighboring territories. Therefore, the Vietnamese were making great overtures to the Cambodians to try to link together these movements. That sets up a very tension-filled relationship that carries through the 1950s and 1960s into the 1970s, and it further fragments these different movements that are trying to coalesce within Cambodia at the time. Because now the question becomes, okay, we can be anti-colonial. Do we work with the Vietnamese? Do we not work with the Vietnamese? We can be anti-monarchical. Do we work with the Vietnamese, not work with the Vietnamese? And so it isn't just simply these movements themselves, but as Cambodia achieves its independence and Sihanouk comes to power, you know, how are the Vietnamese in the north versus the south responding to Sihanouk? And by extension, then, how do the different groups within the communist movement in Cambodia respond to Sihanouk and to these others? So the geopolitics get very complex very quickly. But to bring this question sort of to a close, what ultimately happens as we move from the late 1950s into the 1960s is that one particular group of communists in Cambodia really began to take power. And this is known as the Pol Pot faction. And there's a lot of ways that historians have understood this, and there's still a lot of questions that we don't understand about this time period. But basically, you have Pol Pot and some of his closest allies, his inner circle, they gradually take control of this party. Certainly by the time they come to power in 1975, they still don't have complete control over the party. This is what leads to a lot of the early purges in 1975 and 1976, as this faction of the Khmer Rouge tries to solidify their hold on power. But you really need to understand this as an internal power struggle. There was never a unified, coherent communist movement that you can easily trace from, say, the 1930s through the 1970s. It was never that clear-cut.
0: Exactly. In your scholarship on the Cambodian genocide, you think that there has been a kind of crystallized standard view of the genocide that has become common among scholars of this particular case. Could you tell us what that standard view is and why you think it, in whole or in part, it is largely incorrect?
1: Yeah, so this argument comes from Michael Vickery, who early on warned against what he described as the standard total view. And unfortunately, I think that there's a number of misperceptions that surround our historical understanding of the Cambodian genocide. And I think that this is a very important component in trying to understand certainly the oddities of the Cambodian genocide. And so there's a few that I would like to call out. So on the one hand, or to begin with, there's this perception that the Khmer Rouge were anti-intellectual, that they were anti-technology, that they wanted to bring the country or take the country back to the glory years of the Angkorian kingdom between the 8th and the 14th centuries or so. That wasn't the case. You know, what the Khmer Rouge were trying to do was very much a modernist project. They were not trying to go back in time. They were trying to move forward. Now, part of that has to do with their understanding of Marxism, Leninism, and so forth, which I hope to talk about a little bit later on. But, you know, one example that I'd like to talk about here is, so the idea that they were, say, anti-technology. So you'll read in some accounts that the Khmer Rouge, because they were opposed to technology, because they wanted to go back in time, refused to use modern equipment such as tractors. Well, that's not entirely the case, because even many of the top officials of the Khmer Rouge, they addressed this during the time. You know, they were interviewed by others of the Eastern Bloc. And, you know, they would look around and say, you know, what do we have a lot of? We have a lot of labor here. But, you know, if we were to utilize tractors, what happens with tractors? Well, first off, they break down. Where are you going to get parts? Second of all, tractors need fuel. How are you going to get the fuel? You know, it is not reliant, particularly on a country that is still at a very embryonic stage of industrializing. You know, this should not come as any surprise, certainly not to development scholars. You know, when I was going to school, you know, I had an instructor who was talking about some of the activities that the UK was trying to do, bringing development projects, modernity to sub-Saharan Africa. And they were frustrated because they would, you know, take all of this international aid money, bring it into to a country in Africa. They would provide tractors and so forth. They would come back a year later to follow up and, you know, see how these sort of foreign-induced development projects played out. And they when they returned, the tractors were rusting in the fields. Right. And they were like, why aren't you using the tractors? Aren't you wonderful development tools? And the villagers were like, well, it broke down and we have no spare parts. And that was exactly what the Khmer Rouge were saying at the time. And again, I'm not justifying the violence in any way.
0: I'm just saying
1: that what we understood about the Khmer Rouge is not this sort of unique, sort of mindless group. I mean, there was this sort of logic behind it. The concepts of self-reliance and self-determination came out of the non-aligned movement.
0: Right.
1: The Khmer Rouge aligned themselves squarely with third worldism and the non-aligned movement. And the idea behind self-reliance is we want to move away from these colonial entanglements. We don't want to be dependent upon these former colonial powers. We want to have our own autonomy. And that translates into their own economic sovereignty. And the dominant way that member states of the non-aligned movement understood economic sovereignty in the 1960s and 1970s was through import substitution. The idea behind import substitution is we can't compete with industrial powers. There was no way that Democratic Kampuchea was going to compete in shipbuilding with South Korea, for example.
0: Right.
1: So they draw upon, not Marx at this point, really, but they draw upon classical economics. They draw on Adam Smith and David Ricardo, and they look around and say, what is our comparative advantage? Well, we're an agrarian country. We have land, we have water, we have labor. Mm-hmm. So what we can do is increase both intensively and extensively our agriculture. We can export that agriculture. In turn, we can bring in capital. We can use that to invest first in light industry and later on in heavy industry. Import substitution. That was the economic rationale, at least from the beginning, that the Khmer Rouge was trying to put into place. And that grounded economic understanding is largely lost with the standard total view when people just sort of regurgitate these pat phrases that the Khmer Rouge were anti-technology, anti-intellectual, because they were uninformed Marxists, and now let's move on to the violence. You need to understand that political economic context first.
0: Absolutely. I mean, everything you said, I agree with, and it's appeared in some of my own work as well. And of course, it explains why on the Khmer Rouge crest, on the flag, in the far distance, is a factory, is a picture of a factory. It's not a return to this kind of agrarian utopia of days gone by. So this basically brings us to the kind of heart of the argument that's part of the project you're doing with us. So talk a bit about your explanation of what you think is additionally odd and discordant, as you say, about the Cambodian case in relation to most other cases of genocide, particularly in the 20th century. And that is that the Khmer Rouge committed genocide of omission rather than one of commission, in which specific groups are deliberately targeted for extermination, as happened in the Nazi Holocaust or Rwanda, for instance. So if you could talk a bit more about what the Khmer Rouge genocide of omission looked like, and why did genocide take this form in Cambodia?
1: Yes, and I'd like to first make one sort of caveat and a second sort of comment as context for this. You know, the first one, again, to try to identify the logic behind the Khmer Rouge violence is in no way meant to justify their violent practices.
0: Yeah,
1: we really need to make this clear. And the second thing is that there's, if you will, multiple layers of the violence that took place. So, you know, if we can follow Galtung and just simply talk about direct violence versus structural violence. Direct violence, we understand as, shooting somebody, stabbing somebody, physical violence there. Structural violence is, when we start looking, obviously, then at various structures. So, for example, if you have no access to healthcare, if you are denied food, those are structural relations, and they are a form of violence because they can lead to injury, harm, death, and so forth like that. A very difficult problem in trying to understand both physical and structural violence, killing and letting die in the Cambodian genocide, is in part related to our incomplete understanding of the magnitude of the mass violence slash genocide. In other words, how many people died? Okay, the typical answer is about 1.7 million people died during the genocide. Unfortunately, we don't quite know. And this goes back to some of Vickery's early concerns, because when we say 1.7 million, and there's been a lot of demographic reconstructions trying to come up with this figure, the fact is there wasn't a regular census, and certainly the Khmer Rouge wasn't keeping a survey of all the people they were killing. Yes. And as we indicated earlier, the violence didn't begin when the Khmer Rouge come to power April 17th, 1975. The killings began years earlier. The killings began in large part with the so-called civil war, and particularly the intensive U.S. bombing of Cambodia during that time period. How many people died during that time period? We don't know. How many of those are attributed to the 1.7, and we claim that the Khmer Rouge did that, but how many of them happened before that? And also, by extension, people continued to die after the Khmer Rouge were removed from power in 1975. How many people continued to die there? So we don't know how many died directly at the hands of the Khmer Rouge. Of those, even if we were to assume that it was all 1.7 million, of those, we don't know how many of them died through direct means. They were actually killed, tortured, and so forth. How many died because of neglect, disease, famine, and so forth? Now, unfortunately, to the victims, that may not make a difference. As a historical understanding, it does make a difference, because it also then contributes into how we interpret the genocide and what lessons we can take from that in looking at other situations. So again, we don't want to minimize the loss of life there, but we don't really know. Was it 50-50? 50% were killed, 50% were let die? Was it 30-70? Regardless, what are we actually talking about? I think that's the heart of this question here. When the Khmer Rouge come to power in 1975, what I think is most important to understand at this point, and how these sort of oddities of this come into play, is the relationship between violence, war, and genocide. Now, of course, genocide scholars have looked at these relations for a long time. And what's important about the Cambodian situation is that when the Khmer Rouge come to power, from their perspective, the war was over. The revolution was over. Now, we can talk about sort of Marxist-Leninist, Maoist rhetoric about, ongoing revolutions and so forth, but the war itself was over. They claimed victory. They claimed victory over a lot of people there. So we need to understand Khmer Rouge practices from April 1975 onward in the context of post-conflict reconstruction. They were trying to reconstruct their country at that point. Now, for 5 years, the country was engaged in a very brutal, very bloody civil war. There was famine throughout the country at that time. Makeshift refugee camps were set up at the time. The infrastructure was largely destroyed. Bridges, roads, airfields, ports. The economic activities, the agricultural production had come largely to a standstill. The country was in dire straits in 1975. And the Khmer Rouge, when they come to power, are looking around saying, what can we do? We send the people out into the fields and we force them to produce. We need them to restart agriculture, restart the infrastructure, rebuild the infrastructure so that we can start to gain capital so we can build up our industry. And so in that sense, much of their practices are what we would refer to conceptually as trying to make life. They're trying to bring this country out of its past devastation and to rebuild it. Well, unfortunately, what happened is that there were a number of contradictions within their own policies. Number one, which we may be able to get into at a later point, has to do with the idea of currency. You know, they didn't abolish currency. Strictly speaking, they temporarily suspended currency. And there's a long sort of genealogy behind the role of currency in a Marxist revolution. But the fact that they eliminated suspended currency, if you think about it logically, if you're going to suspend currency, and we think of money then, how are you going to generate capital that you can then invest? And I think that they basically put in place a hybrid economy where domestically we have a more sort of barter type of economy or state-controlled economy, if you will, there. But at the international level, as they were exporting rice to gain capital to reinvest into industry, they substituted currency with food rations.
0: Right.
1: So basically, you replace money with rice. Now, at one level, and you can see this in their four-year plan and various other documents, at one level, you can see the logic behind this. Okay, we are going to eliminate currency, so that gets away from all of those evils that we associate with capitalism. But we still need to make profit. And so how are we going to do that? We're going to control the distribution of rice within the country. We're then going to use that rice to convert into currency at the international level. Well, on the ground, what happens, though, is that every time a person eats rice, you're literally eating into your profit margin.
0: Exactly. Exactly.
1: That is literally a fatal contradiction. But that also then accounts for what they were trying to do. They needed to export more rice to generate more revenue, but they needed to restrict the amount of rice that is being consumed. And so that sets the foundations for the subsequent famine that transpires under the Khmer Rouge. Mm-hmm. Yeah. So unfortunately, what's happening at this time is that, you know, On the one hand, the Khmer Rouge is trying to rebuild the country after a devastating war and increase rice production and rebuild the infrastructure. And yet they put in place these fatal contradictions where people are actually worse off than before. And so as they are trying to make life, they're actually letting people die because they're aware of the people that are starving, and yet they are willing to sacrifice those lives for these larger economic objectives that they're trying to satisfy.
0: I think this brings us to kind of a little segue I'd like to make here to kind of broaden the discussion out a little bit. And I know Josh wants to ask some questions about the Khmer Rouge imaginary, so he'll have a few questions there. And then in the last part, we'll move to Gavin, a few questions about the larger international context that we kind of started talking about before. So Josh, you want to go ahead with yours?
2: Sure. Great. Thanks, Jim. This is just a really fascinating discussion of the way the Khmer Rouge puts in place the conditions that produce this genocide through famine. And what I find as a political philosopher really interesting is not just your emphasis on the practical or strategic decisions that the Khmer Rouge are making in a post-conflict society, the needs to reconstruct the infrastructure of existence, but also, as you said, this attempt to make sense of the logic behind the Khmer Rouge thinking. So there's not just strategic or tactical decisions. There's an actual way that they think about themselves and think about the people and think about their community. As you had said earlier in our conversation, look, they're not mindless. There's a logic behind it. And to grasp that logic doesn't mean to justify. It just means to do what we all try and do as academics, as any thinking human being, try and make sense of what's going on. So what I want to do, I want to ask you about what you have called in your work this socio-geographic imagination, the way that the Khmer Rouge think about themselves. And so could you tell us a bit about that? What is the content of it? What is that unique way that they see themselves and others and their community?
1: So I think, you know, when we think very broadly about, you know, geographic imaginations, you know, this is, again, not unique to the Khmer Rouge. We can look to any government. You know, we can look at a government's national security strategies and even something as mundane as a State of the Union address. These are all efforts of politicians, leaders, et cetera, to sort of forward their idea, their imagination of what their country should be. It was very much of a normative practice. You know, one of the projects that I've done in the study of the Cambodian genocide was to look at the interconnections of art and politics. And so particularly Khmer Rouge poetry, their songs, and photography as it was reflected in the magazines that they distributed. And, you know, unlike some of the other research that looks at, say, art and music in genocides and revolution, I don't view this as just strictly propaganda. I think that it's an important key to understand, you know, these geographical imaginations. This is what they were trying to present to their citizens, that this is what we want to be. And so if you take a look at their imagery, you know, they have these, you know, songs and poems and photographs of this, in a word, utopia of what this sort of country should be. And this is what we're striving to achieve. And it is a land that is fruitful, a land that is bountiful. But it also is a very particular reading of how society should function. And again, we don't unfortunately have time to probe into some of these issues. But when we talk about the role of the individual versus the family versus the collective, the Khmer Rouge had a very distinctive understanding of individuals and families and the collective and the nation itself. And it's manifest in these geographical imaginations, but it's more than just simply a representation of what their country should be, because it provides the foundation for the subsequent policies and practices that they put into play. So again, we can connect this sort of discursive construction of a country they want to build with the actual concrete material practices, the violence itself, how that played out. And so it's that connection, I think, that we really want to try to understand.
2: I think that's really great. So how could you tell us, how would this self-presentation of what our nation should be, what our people should be, how would that have struck the everyday peasant in the rice field, the citizens who move from the cities to the countryside, would it have made sense to them? Would it have struck them as strange? Are there parts of it that made sense and others that didn't? Could you say a little bit about that?
1: Yeah, that's a great question. And I think that ultimately we'll be able to answer a lot of that by drawing upon, you know, a lot of the oral histories conducted, particularly by the DC CAM in Phnom Penh. So what's happening at this point is that it goes back to the Khmer Rouge's understanding of revolution and their recognition, which does draw on sort of Mao's understanding of Marxism and revolutions, is that they recognized that the country itself wasn't ready for socialism. And so they had to, you know, in the vernacular, they had to build socialism. And, you know, a way of understanding building socialism is that we literally have to educate the people as to what socialism is, as the Khmer Rouge understood it, of course, and what this means for this future society that we're building towards. And so, yes, they put out all of these wonderful visions of plentiful food and, you know, healthy families and so forth. And yet the day-to-day reality is anything but that. You know, people are suffering, people are dying, and people are living in fear. And this is where it's all interconnected, of course, the structural violence and the physical violence. Because as people are recognizing that this vision that the Khmer Rouge are trying to bring to fruition, it's not to their advantage. They're dying. They're watching their loved ones die during this process. They're living in fear. There is resistance. And there was considerable resistance against the Khmer Rouge during this time period. Now, of course, that then feeds into the sort of letting die part of the inner circle of the Khmer Rouge. Because anytime that there was a problem, if they saw that there was food shortages, if quotas weren't met in terms of labor productivity, they blamed the people. And there was sufficient evidence among the people that they were not happy. Mm. And so you have this, you know, what happens at this time is that the Khmer Rouge increase their punishment. They increase the purges. They increase the arrests, detainment, tortures, and executions of people to try to bring this about. And so we have this horrific downward spiral of society as it just begets more and more violence during the process here. And I think it all goes back to this disconnect between what the Khmer Rouge envisioned and what they were actually putting into place. And, you know, the people knew this, they understood it. And in fact, a number of the ranking officials understood that as well. Now, of course, if they challenged it, they were then arrested and executed. They were purged from the party. So you just had this, you know, at this point, probably by, you know, late 77, easily into 1978, you just have this downward spiral of bloodletting until ultimately the Khmer Rouge implodes upon itself.
2: Yeah, this is really... I think it's a really interesting story, in the way in which you have both a deep engagement with the land, with infrastructure, with a sense of building a real world, and simultaneously a deep disconnect from that world and a living within a kind of imaginary and an inability to escape it when reality doesn't correspond. So I think that's a really great account, Jim. Thanks.
3: Jim, can I pick up on sort of your last answer about sort of how the famine is playing out and how the Khmer Rouge are responding to it as it unfolds? Do you feel that that's sort of what moves this case into the realm of genocide? Because you know there are a large number of cases historically where you have famines that are either caused or exacerbated by government action or inaction. And on one level, the story that you're telling could be interpreted as sort of economic incompetence. There's a degree of sort of Malthusian callousness. But we have quite a lot of those examples without necessarily saying that it's genocide. So is it this additional element that in your mind sort of moves this into the realm of genocide?
1: That's an important but difficult question. In part, it hinges on, you know, the definition of genocide itself. And of course, we all know that, you know, from its inception, the term genocide was a politicized term. Unfortunately, you know, when we go back and try to understand, well, even try to understand contemporary events, you know, is it not genocide? Are we limited to the definition of genocide or not? So I think that's a problem that really hangs over the Cambodian situation. We can see certain groups, you know, the Cham in particular, being targeted specifically. And, you know, those certainly do, and as the tribunal has ruled, constitute genocide. More broadly, when we think about the famine, we think about the government responses to the violence, the famine, it's a little bit more difficult. We'll probably have to edit out some of this stuff because this is a question that I've wrestled with a lot in terms of how we ultimately come down on this. Let me pick up here. I think when trying to understand the relationship between famine and genocide in Cambodia is to understand the bifurcated nature of violence itself. I think when we look at the direct violence, when we look at the purges, when we look at the executions, we can see very clearly the practice of genocide as we legally understand that. In terms of the famine and the letting die of individuals, I think this was a collective violence. I don't think that it was deliberately targeting one group over the other. Now, we can bring in the class divisions that the Khmer Rouge put in place between base people, new people versus cadre and so forth. But it was a collective violence. It wasn't experienced evenly. Certain groups, certain class groups within the country suffered more than others. But nobody was untouched by some of these conditions. And you know, when we talk about the intention, which is a crucial part of understanding the criminality, particularly of genocide, what was the intention here? You know, did they intend to kill upwards of a quarter of their population? I don't think so. What happened is that, you know, as they were trying to rebuild their country, people were dying. People were dying of diseases. And we could talk about the health processes, certainly. People were dying of diseases. People were dying of famine. The Khmer Rouge were aware of it. They had an opportunity to address those, and they chose not to. So in that sense, it was intentional. So it was intentionally letting them die, because at that point, their lives were disposable. They were expendable. And I think that this is actually one of the key lessons that we can take away from this, that when we understand premature death, And we look at it not from the standpoint, yeah, okay, somebody's going out and shooting somebody, that's wrong. But we're looking at somebody who is dying prematurely, somebody dying because they have lack of access to healthcare, they have lack of access to adequate food. These are not anonymous structures that just come into existence. These are intentional, deliberate choices put forward by our politicians. So if we have a politician, even, shall we say, in the United States, and they decline to provide health care to their citizens, that is an act of violence. Now, we don't typically see it as such, but we know that if we don't provide health care, if we don't provide adequate food for the people of, say, the United States, people are going to die. That is an avoidable form of violence, but the politicians choose not to. And so I think that there's some very uncomfortable parallels when we start to understand famine and genocide in the Khmer Rouge as an act of letting die, and what lessons we have when we look beyond the global South to, let's say, the global North, and how certain politicians might respond to their populations.
3: That's an amazing answer, and brings out all sorts of other things that we might want to touch on at another time. Can we just sort of wrap up perhaps by sort of just asking a little bit about the international context, which you touched on when you were providing the sort of historical background for this as a case, and you talked about anti-colonialism, and you talked about the sort of French Indochina and that context, and the longer history of the case. But when we've sort of come to the violence, we've talked a lot about it almost as an internal affair that has this sort of wider context. But can I just sort of ask you to tease out a little more that international context and perhaps say how this genocide, this violence, fits into the very complex relations that are happening in the sort of early to mid-70s and into the late 70s. So between, for example, China and the Soviet Union and the U.S., and what's going on in Southeast Asia more broadly in that decade. And Vietnam. I think we'd want to sort of talk about Vietnam as a sort of post-colonial power as it emerges in that decade as well.
1: So, yes, to understand the Cambodian genocide, there's a great danger to view this as being wholly internal, that somehow this was just simply Cambodians killing Cambodians, and it's sort of devoid of any broader geopolitics. The reality is that what transpired in Cambodia in the 1970s is heavily conditioned by the broader U.S.-led war in Vietnam. And of course, the U.S. war in Vietnam was situated within the larger geopolitics of the Cold War. I think it's important that the audience also recognizes that when we're talking about the Cold War, it isn't just simply the U.S. versus the Soviet Union, nor is it just simply the U.S. versus the Soviet Union and China. China and the Soviet Union did not get along. And so you, all through this time period, you have these various relations that ebb and flow between the United States, China, and Russia, and by extension, how that translates into East and West Germany, how it translates into France, because a lot of times the decisions that the United States might make with respect to Vietnam was more influenced by what's happening in France itself. So more specifically, and to try to bring this to some sort of workable understanding, to understand how the Khmer Rouge ultimately emerged victorious in 1975 and why this communist movement is successful and how they emerged victorious in the Civil War has to do with the relationship between the United States and events within Vietnam. Vietnam, we know, was artificially divided following the Geneva Convention of 1954 between North Vietnam and South

0: problem with trying to maintain sovereignty is that you can have both internal subversion and you can have foreign aggression. In terms of internal subversion, that means we have to bring about insurgency activities and bringing in troops to, be on the ground in South Vietnam. But in terms of foreign aggression, it has to do with solidifying the borders. And one of the most problematic borders that the United States had to defend was the Cambodian-Vietnamese border. And so U.S. efforts through the 1950s, 1960s, and particularly into the 1970s, all hinged on this territorial strip, this border between Cambodia and South Vietnam. And that decidedly impacted how the United States related to Cambodia, which ultimately leads to Nixon's decision for the illegal invasion of Cambodia, which really opens the door for the Vietnam conflict to spill over into Cambodia at that point. That further destabilized an already fragile economy and political system and opened the door for the Khmer Rouge under the Pol Pot faction to ultimately achieve victory. Were it not for U.S. foreign aggression and a very myopic understanding of geopolitics on mainland Southeast Asia, I don't think the conditions would have warranted the Khmer Rouge ultimately coming to power.
1: Well, this has been an absolutely fascinating discussion. Before we wrap it up, just one kind of final question. Is there just one last word you would like to leave us and the listeners?
0: Well, I appreciate this opportunity. And I suppose if there's one final takeaway, particularly for those who are thinking historically about genocides and our contemporary world and geopolitics, is to not necessarily confine ourselves to the legal definition of genocide. I think as we move forward through the 21st century, genocide is going to assume various, very different forms, and that, we have to guard against letting a genocide continue to play out because we don't recognize it as such. We need to be open to the possibility that the 21st century genocide will not resemble the 20th century genocide.
1: As a genocide studies scholar, I find that a fascinating proposition and a very wise one. Well, thank you so much, Jim, for joining us today. It's been, as I said, an absolutely fascinating conversation. We really appreciate you taking the time to talk with us today. So thank you so much. You have been listening to the Oddities of Violence podcast. Our podcast is produced and edited by Alejandra Vivas with support from the great team at CJSW. Join us for our next episode when we're exploring oddities in the philosophy of violence. We'll be looking at the political thought of German emigre Erich Vogelin, whose work on the magical powers of violence can help us understand terrorism and genocide as a fantastical bridge between our worlds of meaning and reality. Our guest then will be Barry Cooper, our colleague in the Department of Political Science here at the University of Calgary. And your host will be Josh Goldstein. Thanks for listening, everyone. Until next time.

0: KJSW presents Body Slam Poetry, an eight-part podcast series about Calgary and Alberta's wrestling legacy in the current independent scene. To pick up on a thread from last episode, episode 5, Why Get Into Wrestling, I shared the story of Otto Gentile and Ed Anderson, founders of longtime Calgary-based promotion Can-Am Wrestling and wrestling school, the Alberta Wrestling Academy, which started in 2020 in the midst of the pandemic. Otto and Ed pride themselves on working with people with disabilities or who are struggling with drug and alcohol problems, giving them a second chance through pro wrestling. One story they told really stuck with me, so here's Otto explaining it.
1: We do work with a lot of kids that do have problems, but also comes a lot of problems.

0: happens, because sometimes, you know, you get somebody that just you can't help. And that's the frustrating part. We want to help everybody, but it just doesn't work out that way sometimes. And we try to do the best we can. It's too bad that we lost one kid that came to us. He was deaf in both ears. He wore hearing aids in both ears. And, you know, we came up with a character for him called The Virus during the pandemic. And he got so good on the microphone that it was fun and entertaining to watch him. And people were getting invested in him. But I don't know what happened to him. I think he left to become a rap star. He was big into rapping, so I wish him all the best. But, you know, just to be able to teach somebody that has that kind of a disability to do what we do is pretty amazing.
1: Here is Ed Anderson now explaining more about the Virus gimmick.
2: He played that part really good.
0: Yeah.
2: He called me at 11 o'clock, 2 o'clock. He says, Ed,
0: you got an idea.
2: Any ideas? And I always say, Snake, I tell everybody, don't think inside the box, think outside the box. And he couldn't think outside the box, so I'm coming up with some ideas in my head. His character is a virus. What can we get him to do outside the box? And all of a sudden, I said, okay, go to Peter Lougheed Hospital. You know, do what you want to do there, cut a promo there. Well,
0: that was his best promo.
2: That was his best. Oh, yeah. He goes to Peter Lougheed Hospital, walks right in. He's fully dressed in his gimmick. At this time, he's grabbing the wheelchair to take it out. The security, a couple security guards stopped him, told him to put it back, right? And he's upset. He wants to cut a promo. So he goes outside. He met a nurse. The nurse says, oh, yeah, no problem. I'll get a wheelchair. So the nurse brought him a wheelchair. Yeah. So he goes outside across the street at the Peter Lougheed Hospital, and he's trying to cut a promo.
0: Yeah, and it was really good.
2: It was Moderna, Pfizer, yeah, right? He's playing that part.
0: It was like he had
2: voices in his head.
1: Yeah.
0: Right? So he'd shut up, Moderna. Shut up, Pfizer. It was so awesome. Oh. So awesome.
2: And he says, look at all the people I contaminate. They're all in there waiting for me, right?
1: Episode 6, Living the Gimmick. What sets pro wrestling apart from other athletic endeavors is the use of gimmicks. Unlike team sports, where you're just yourself and go under your real name, pro wrestling encourages you to come up with an entirely different persona, and you live and die by the crowd reaction. If you're doing a good job as a babyface, you get cheered. If you're doing a good job as a heel, you're being booed. Calgary wrestler Ava Lawless discussed this with me.
3: Some of my favorite aspects is I love the crowd interaction. I think that's probably what helped me get over here in Calgary was I was a heel, so I was a bad guy. And I just was so mouthy that people, I think, started to find me funny or something like that. And they started to get behind me. And I was like, oh, this is interesting. And then I had one big match and then the crowd just flipped and they were with me. So I think one of the main aspects I love is that connection with the crowd. And like, sometimes when I'm at the merch table, I'll get like these little girls, like age 7 or up to 12, and they're all like, you're my inspiration. And I'm like, wow, I never anticipated that. But that's definitely one of the most rewarding parts.
1: What Ava described is a funny thing about pro wrestling. If you're a new wrestler on the scene and are a classic good guy, a classic babyface, the crowd might be like, oh, look at this cornball. This guy is lame. And they often get booed. It's almost like they're telling you to cheer for this person. You, with your arms folded, are like, why would I cheer for this dork? They've done nothing for me. It's why you can't force a babyface. Historically, some of the biggest babyfaces in wrestling history have come from this. An initial babyface push that flops and they get booed, then they lean into being a bad guy heel. And that is how they become popular. Which translates eventually into a successful babyface run down the road. A variation of this happened to Stone Cold Steve Austin, the biggest star in the most popular era of pro wrestling in the late 90s. Austin began his WWE run as a gimmick named the Ringmaster, which Vince McMahon came up with. The gimmick flopped, despite Austin being a generational wrestling talent. Austin won the 1996 King of the Ring tournament, a wrestling tournament where the winner won a crown and a scepter. And no, I'm not kidding. After Austin won, he cut a promo on Jake the Snake Roberts, who he beat and recently became a born-again Christian. This is what Austin said.
4: Talk about your Psalms. Talk about John 3:16. Austin 3:16 says, I just whipped your ass.
5: Come on, that's not necessary.
1: You can hear the crowd cheer as the Austin 3:16 happens, pinpointing the exact moment when Stone Cold Steve Austin was born. The Austin 3:16 t-shirt transcended wrestling. Speaking as someone who grew up in the late 90s, they're ubiquitous. In the peak of the Attitude Era, WWE sold over 12 million Austin 3:16 t-shirts. And they continue to be sold as retro items today, culminating every year on March 16th, which has become 3:16 Day. Another example from history of a babyface run flopping, which forced the wrestler to turn heel, which then made them a superstar, comes from arguably the most well-known pro wrestler today. The person who, if you ask someone on the street to name a pro wrestler, they would very likely say former Calgary Stampeder Dwayne The Rock Johnson. When The Rock debuted in the WWE, he was Rocky Maivia. He was always smiling, how he was the son of former WWE wrestler Rocky Johnson and a member of the Samoan dynasty, which includes Rikishi, Yokozuna, and the brothers, the Wild Samoans, Afa and Sika. And later on, Umaga, Rosie, Jimmy and Jey Uso, and current WWE champion Roman Reigns. Commentators would bring up Rock's legacy and think they would give audiences a reason to cheer him, but they didn't, and famously would chant things like Rocky sucks and die Rocky die to him. The audience was being force-fed a push star they didn't care for and wanted to let Rock and the WWE know they didn't want it. From that point, Rock joined the Nation of Domination stable, became a heel, showed his natural charisma, started cutting engaging promos, and would drop the Rocky Maivia name and become The Rock we know today. One of the most well-known movie stars in the world. Back to Ava Lawless. I asked her about this, if she preferred being a babyface or a heel. And this is what she said.
3: I personally think being a face is way more difficult. Forcing people to like you is not very easy, you know? Like, people don't like being spoon-fed that. And to be a heel, you just do, like, really crappy things to your opponent. You mouth off at the crowd, you know? You lay a beat down. And yeah. To be a babyface, you have to give them something to cheer for. You have to give them something to, like, root behind. So that's definitely one of the more difficult aspects.
1: I talked with Raj Singh, who is currently with Impact Wrestling, but his own experiences.
6: For those that don't know, I'm a bad guy on TV,
1: yeah. And
6: I'm especially hated in America. And I'm not going to say it's due to ignorance, but they are coached to not like me because of my ethnicity. And I'm Punjabi Sikh, so I wear a turban on TV. And they're coached to hate that even more. So when I come out there with my Indian music, and it's modern Indian music, so I don't make
1: right.
6: it where it seems like, you know, like all, you know, religious and stuff.
1: Sure.
6: They boo immediately. But knowing that that's part of my job and that I'm supposed to have these fans hate me for that time that I'm out there, there's no better feeling than being hated, if that makes sense.
1: Yeah.
6: So, like, being on that stage, knowing that there's literally millions of people watching it, and that I'm doing my job that I'm asked to do, and that I love to do.
1: The story Raj Singh told brings to mind a story Calgary wrestling journalist Heath McCoy, author of the definitive book on Stampede Wrestling, Pain and Passion, told me about Raj's father, Gama Singh.
7: Gama Singh. I remember there was so much racism around that character, but there'd be this racist chant against him every week, and he'd sit there and beat his head, and he'd bang on the ring, and like it was killing him, that it was taunting, that it was hurting him, that this was happening, you know,
1: right.
7: And the crowd would eat it up and get into it, and this racist taunt. And at one point, many times, especially when during the 88 Olympics, because the world, the eyes of the world was on was on Calgary more than ever. And I guess Ed Whalen a few times actually said, like, do not, he told the audience, do not say that stuff. We look like idiots in front of the world. We look like racists in front of the world. This is, it's not right. Do not do this, you know? And I guess Gamma was angry with Ed Whalen. He said, what are you doing? You're wrecking, you're ruining my heat. Like, he wants people to be saying this to him, right?
1: Gamma Singh definitely had an old school way of thinking when it came to heat, thinking along the more exploitative side. And it's an aspect I'm glad we've moved past, frankly. You still see some nationalism angles in major wrestling companies. One recent example being when the American Nightmare Cody Rhodes went rah-rah USA against England-based wrestler Anthony Ogogo. But there are no racist or bigoted chants, thankfully. We'll talk more in Episode 8, when we talk about queer representation of pro wrestling, of a similar dynamic and how the wrestling world has evolved from having stereotypical queer characters to major wrestling companies employing gay, trans, and non-binary wrestlers and making a part of who they are and the fans embracing them. The possibilities of pro wrestling are endless, and some of the most inventive gimmicks and angles are done in Japan's DDT promotion. Kevin Stebner, who we'll probably talk to in Episode 8, as we discuss the punk and wrestling connection, is a big fan of DDT, and this is how he sells it to the layperson.
5: DDT stands for Dramatic Dream Team, and it's truly the most bonkers promotion in existence. Even just like a couple of the match types you may have encountered on the internet. There's like some famous like campground ones where Sami Zayn, like, they suplex each other off of, or no, he does like a backflip dive off of a waterfall. There's matches where they go through entire apartment blocks. There's a wrestler that's a blow up sex doll that they has wrestled multiple matches and has won multiple titles.
1: Yeah.
5: So there's kind of some of those famous ones. It's like, you'll see Kota Ibushi. It's like a rite of passage for you wrestling in DDT to try to wrestle a good match with an inanimate object. They have a title that has been won, the heavy metal title.
1: Yeah.
5: I don't forget the name of it.
1: I know what you're talking about.
5: But yeah, that title has been won by thousands of people, including inanimate objects. It's been won in a ladder match by a ladder itself. It's been won by that sex doll a number of times. It's been won by an invisible man. It's been won by the title itself. And like every wrestler under the sun, famous people, sex workers, yeah, porn stars.
1: Yeah.
5: Insane. And I even say, like, with DDT, there's like gay characters and queer characters,
1: yeah,
5: who've been in existence for a long time, much prior to it being accepted. So like part of the gimmick, well, even part of like Kenny and Kota's gimmick, the Golden Lovers, their gimmick was they were a yaoi couple, sort of. It was very ambiguous and unspoken, but effectively they were. There's a type of graphic novel in Japan that's largely appeals to straight women, but it's kind of like androgynous-y kind of boys who have love stories together in it. So they were playing this type of gimmick. They're playing these type of characters of the will they, won't they, are they lovers, are they brothers kind of characters. So like even having that exist in DDT is pretty wild.
1: A lot to unpack there. You might be still hung up on, they did a backflip dive off a waterfall? And yes, they absolutely did. I think every wrestling fan, or someone who wants to get into wrestling, owes it to themselves to watch some DDT matches, as they're really pushing the boundaries of what can be done in the art form. And the pro wrestlers who come out of DDT often become big international superstars, like the aforementioned Kenny Omega, based out of Winnipeg and is a co-EP and former champion in AEW, or All Elite Wrestling. There's also the recent AEW signee, Konosuke Takeshita, who's only 27 years old and just recently moved to America after living in Japan his whole life. In talking about gimmicks, Takeshita is a great case study, as he doesn't really have a quote-unquote gimmick per se. He's also learning English, so he can't cut long promos in English explaining his motivation or who he is to North American audiences. That said, he has become one of the most over wrestlers in AEW and pro wrestling as a whole, solely due to his matches. He is an expertly skilled wrestler, often wrestling from behind as the underdog, and one of the hallmarks of early Takeshita matches in AEW was seeing him wrestle in front of crowds who had no idea who he was, often in the southern United States. And by the end of the match, the entire audience is chanting for Takeshita and rooting for him to win. And these matches are up against guys like Jon Moxley and Bryan Danielson, 20-plus year vets who are some of the biggest wrestlers in the world.
8: Takeshita went for the jumping knee. Comes. But the Busaiku knee lands from Danielson.
9: Ran right through.
8: One, two, now Takeshita able to kick out.
9: Impressive. Impressive by Takeshita to kick out. But that's motivating Danielson.
1: Despite Takeshita speaking for maybe like 5 minutes total during his first year in AEW, he is inarguably one of the most popular and beloved wrestlers today, solely due to what an amazing in-ring talent he is, which is just so awesome and one of the things I love about modern wrestling. Who are some of the most memorable gimmicks Otto Gentile from Can-Am has seen during his time? This is what he said.
10: I fought a guy that had a gimmick. You remember Leatherface?
1: Sure.
10: From the Texas Chainsaw Massacre? He had a gimmick like that. And he was really a big boy. Had the mask and had a chainsaw, but not with the chain on it. He had a grinding wheel in it. And when he came out, he would start it and shoot these sparks everywhere. And kids would just scatter. He was scary, right?
1: It extends to Otto himself when he had his own wrestling character.
10: But yeah, there's been some incredible characters come out of our... Even my character, they thought it was playing a rib on me, which is a joke in wrestling. They gave me a character, Vinny Fever. Vinny Fever is a disco character. And I'm still known as Vinny Fever to this day. So, I mean,
11: still is.
10: You know, yeah. You gotta take what they give you, embrace it, and make it your own.
1: It's true. As sometimes even the silliest gimmicks on the surface live on, and it's due to the performer selling it. Jim Duggan became Hacksaw Jim Duggan as he brought out a 2x4 with him to the ring and chanted "USA, USA." Do I have any idea why he carried a 2x4 with him or what sense that made? I don't. But that was the character that connected with the audience and what he did for the majority of his career. I asked Ava Lawless what inspired her character, and this is what she said.
3: I came into it being really inspired by like 80s heavy metal and maybe like a few horror movies here or there, but a lot of my teen years were listening to metal albums, and I think I just fell in love with that, and that's something I never let go. Yeah. And so Ava became this creation of mine that I think I want to apply to everyday life. You know, she's confident, maybe overly so, you know. She doesn't take any crap from anybody. Just really self-assured and has like this power to her. And so I think I was really inspired by like that metal scene, and that's why I'm always in leathers and spikes. The orange was just, I don't know, it just came along the way, really.
1: Yeah. Some of the best gimmicks in pro wrestling are your own persona turned up to 11, an amplified version of yourself. Some of the best gimmicks also come from a character you can really sink your teeth into, like an acting role where you fully commit. There are different ways to become a pro wrestler and have a successful gimmick. But as long as you've captivated the audience, that's what counts. I have yet another late-breaking addendum for you, the listener. Body Slam poetry guest Ava Lawless, who you have heard throughout the series giving thoughtful answers to various topics, made an appearance on the March 17th edition of AEW Rampage, airing on TNT in the U.S. and TSN Canada, emanating from Winnipeg, Manitoba.
12: And her opponent, Ava Lawless.
1: She was brought in to face Victoria, British Columbia's own Taya Valkyrie, a recent signee to AEW. It was a special moment for Ava, as it wasn't just her first time on AEW television, but that she was up against Taya Valkyrie, a 13-year vet who began her training at Calgary Storm Wrestling Academy with Lance Storm, who faced Ava just under a year ago on May 20th, 2022 at RCW's 19th anniversary show at the Legion No. 1 in Calgary, which I happened to be in attendance for. Ava impressed everyone that night, despite losing the match. It was a classic example of getting over by losing. Ava's only been wrestling for a few years at this point, up against a 13-year vet. So the fact that Ava took Taya to the limit and got close to defeating Taya, with the entire Calgary Legion audience rallying behind Ava, that's as good as a win, I think. And clearly, Taya Valkyrie remembered that match. Taya could have chosen anybody to be in their first match on AEW television, and she chose Ava, which is a great sign for Ava's future, and I doubt this is the last time we'll see Calgary's own Ava Lawless in AEW. Remember this moment, as when Ava becomes a full-time member of a roster like AEW, you can remark to yourself, oh yeah, I remember when I heard Ava's story on CJSW's Body Slam Poetry.
11: This is Jed, your wrestling term tour guide, back to explain some terms you might be scratching your head about as you listen to the series. Before I explain what the term mark means, let me explain its carnival game origin story. Mark, or a sucker, came from carnival operators who found someone they could convince to keep playing their rigged games. And from there, they would then quote-unquote mark the person by putting chalk on their back. Now in wrestling, a mark means a wrestling fan who believes or behaves as though they believe professional wrestling is not staged or loses sight of the stage nature of wrestling in order to support their favorite wrestlers. This term can be used negatively to refer to people who have little to no knowledge about the ins and outs of wrestling, or can be used to refer to all wrestling fans. This can also be used to refer to a wrestler who thinks that worked aspects of the industry are worth more than the money they earn. For example, prioritizing holding a title belt over being paid, this wrestler will be described as a mark for him, her, themselves. Now, if I were to tell you that a wrestler was getting over, you would probably wonder what I mean. In wrestling, over means when the audience buys into a performance or gimmick and the desired crowd reaction is achieved. Getting over is building a rapport with the audience. And then we have put over. It is the act of one wrestler helping boost the status of another. This is often done by intentionally losing a match or selling their opponent as a credible threat. What about a jobber? Does that mean just doing your job? Well, in a sense, jobber means an enhancement talent, a wrestler who is there to make the opposing wrestler look better, job meaning to lose in a wrestling match, and push means the planned rising of a wrestler's status in the eyes of the fans. What about agent? Are we talking about a sports agent like Jerry Maguire? In wrestling, it's a bit different. An agent is a producer or coach. This person is often a former wrestler, though it can be a current wrestler, who helps set up a wrestler's matches and storylines and gives feedback. They often act as a liaison between wrestlers and higher-level management. In wrestling, Audible doesn't mean a company that sells you audiobooks or promotes themselves incessantly on podcasts. Rather, Audible means a message delivered from backstage that instructs wrestlers on what to do, usually to work around a botch and changing the match on the fly. This message will usually be given to the referee or commentary team. That's all for this edition. This has been Jed from Body Slam Poetry, and thank you for listening.
1: Me and the Body Slam Poetry Team conducted interviews after a recent RCW, or Real Canadian Wrestling, event. Here's our interview with independent wrestler KB6. So when did you get into wrestling?
13: It was about 4 years ago. I was training underneath Massive Damage and Phil LaFon.
1: Okay, so like as a fan too, in terms of like getting into it.
13: Okay, probably 8, 10, real young. As soon as I seen wrestling on TV for the first time, I was blown and I was like, I'm going to do that.
1: Yeah, so like what sort of spoke to you about it? Or what kind of inspired you about it?
13: I love the moves that they would give each other, the stories being told, the characters. Just, it was like, it's MMA, but an anime version. So it's very extreme, yeah. And they do some of the craziest things from weapons, chairs, ladders, like all types of different matches, steel cage, Hell in a Cell. The whole aspect of it, I just absolutely love.
1: So how long you been wrestling independently, you said?
13: 4 years now. I'm actually based in Edmonton currently, but I have traveled around. I've wrestled in Manitoba, wrestled in BC, Alberta, Saskatchewan, and I've even gone down and lived in Mexico for 3-4 months wrestling out there, being trained underneath Sky Day, Mimo, and Herodes Jr., learning some of the best skills, and it was just living the dream out there. Wake up every day, work out, train, go to shows. It was amazing.
1: What have been some of your favorite moments as a wrestler that you've had?
13: Some of the best ones, aside from like matches, was probably my debut in Mexico because it was a giant charity event. It was over 1,000 people, and I was in the main event, and I ended up getting the pinfall for the team, and we won. And so having the whole crowd cheer my name there, nothing ever experienced like that before. Even just having all the vibrations and feeling the energy of the crowd, I loved it.
1: Yeah, and so like for something you're like not maybe non-wrestling like friends and stuff, how do you explain it to them or how do you sell it?
13: Well, a lot of the times, you know, people have like somewhat of an understanding with wrestling. So I'm just like, yeah, you know, I do this. And then they'll be like, oh, well, is it like MMA? I'm like, oh, no, you know, it's a little bit different. You know, it's a bit more of a show. But, you know, you see us slamming each other. You see the hits that we take. And, I'm like, and also my friends, I say, hey, guys, you might see me get my ass kicked. And that's always a nice appeal for them.
1: Any kind of inspiration, like stuff like you want to do with your career or any sort of like that?
13: My top three goals is to wrestle in WWE, AEW, and New Japan professional wrestling.
1: Oh, that's the big three.
13: Yeah, exactly.
1: The big three.
13: Exactly.
1: That's, yeah, we like, because I was saying, like, this is Jed's first show, and like, you know, Sophie's second team, and just, it's always been fun, and just, yeah, it's always love the Legion of Wrestling. I love the intimate environment of the Legion, yeah. And stuff. Do you like that too? Like working independent, like, you know, the intimate environment and stuff?
13: Yeah, I love a lot of, like, Calgary is one of my favorites to come and wrestle because it's a very big wrestling city. I do like this Legion as it's a nice, it's not too big, it's not too small. It feels like everyone's right there with you as you're fighting. Like, the crowd feels like I just put my arm out and I could touch a fan. And I love moments like this and, like, wrestling in small towns because they really love it and appreciate it.
1: 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This episode was written and produced by Ben Goodman. Assistant producer Sophie Chardon. Edited by Jed Mabaza. 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

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I would like to take this opportunity to acknowledge the traditional territories of the people of the Treaty 7 region in southern Alberta, which includes the Blackfoot Confederacy, comprising the Siksika, Piikani, and Kainai First Nations, the Tsuut'ina First Nation, and the Stoney Nakoda, including the Chiniki, Bearspaw, and Goodstoney First Nations. The city of Calgary is also home to Métis Nation of Alberta, Districts 5 and 6. My name is Brooklyn Shepherd, and I'm a PhD student in linguistics at the University of Calgary. In this conversation-based podcast, I sit down with linguists, or language experts, to talk about the ways language and linguistics interacts with our daily lives. In this episode, I sit down with Sajjad, a fellow PhD student in linguistics here at U of C. In our conversation, Sajjad broke down his recent research on how native English speakers perceive several sounds of his native language, Bengali. Sajjad's research focuses on what are called laryngeal feature contrasts, and specifically those related to stop perception. We'll break down these terms one by one in our interview and learn about how people perceive unfamiliar sounds from unfamiliar languages.

0: Hi, Sajjad. Thank you very much for being here.
1: Thank you so much for calling me.
0: So I was wondering if you could just start off by introducing yourself. Tell us a little bit about your background and what you do here at the University of Calgary.
1: My name is Sayyid Sajjad Alalam, and I usually go by Sajjad, as you have just called me. At the University of Calgary, I'm doing my PhD in linguistics. I'm currently in the end of my second year, so I'll be very shortly taking my candidacy.
0: Yay, that's exciting. Congratulations. And so you're doing your PhD in linguistics.
1: That's right.
0: What subfield of linguistics are you working on?
1: I'm working in phonetics, mostly, you can say, speech perception,
0: How
1: people process the speech sounds they hear.
0: Cool. So speaking of speech perception, I know you recently gave a talk or presented your work at the Canadian Linguistics Association's annual conference, also known as the CLA. And it was titled Laryngeal Feature Contrast Processing in L2 Stop Perception, right?
1: That's right.
0: Okay. That title has a lot of big linguistic-y words in it. So I was wondering if you could break it down for us a little bit. So for example, what is a laryngeal feature contrast? And what is L2 Stop Perception? What does that mean?
1: Okay. These are basically linguistic jargons, as you probably can guess. The word laryngeal comes from larynx. So larynx is basically the voice box that we have in our throat. And feature is basically, you can say, aspect or characteristic of speech sounds. And contrast is basically the difference. So when we say laryngeal feature contrast, we mean how one speech sound differs from another speech sound in terms of how we produce that sound in our larynx.
0: Okay, interesting. Okay, so that makes sense. Do you have any examples of like a laryngeal feature contrast to sort of help us understand that a little more concretely?
1: Yeah, sure. So for example, you can take the sounds English P and English B. So P is voiceless, as we say in linguistics. That means that the vocal folds in our larynx is not vibrating. But when you produce the sound B as in ball, the larynx, the vocal folds are vibrating.
0: Ah, okay. Yeah, I think that makes things quite clear. So that's sort of what you were looking at in terms of a laryngeal feature contrast. And you were looking at this specifically in L2 stop perception. So can you tell us what you mean? Like, what do you mean by L2 and what do you mean by stops? I think perception we probably know. But yeah, if you could break those down as well, that would be great.
1: So L basically stands for language and 2 stands for second. So L2 is basically second language. The language I grew up learning is my native language. And the language I actively learned in school or whatever is my second language.
0: Okay, so L2 is just a shorthand for meaning someone's second language. So you could have L3, L4, and so on. Okay.
1: That's true.
0: And then here you said specifically L2 stop perception. So what exactly are stops in linguistics? What does that mean? And how does it relate to the laryngeal feature contrast you described?
1: Okay, so when we produce a stop sound, we close our mouth or our vocal tract and then open the mouth so that a burst of air comes out. So, for example, when producing P or B, we close our mouth using our lips, then open it to release the air, release the pressure.
0: So does the word stop come from, like we stop all the airflow coming out
1: and then
0: let it go? And so you get like P and B, we do that with our lips. Are there other stops in English?
1: Yeah, there are. For example, you can think, say for T and D, for that we are stopping it in our, that's called alveolar ridge right behind our teeth.
0: Mm-hmm.
1: And we are using our tongue to stop that.
0: Ah, okay. Okay, so now that we've broken that down, so you were looking specifically at how these stops, these sort of sounds that you described where it's like a very quick release of the air, how those are perceived in an L2, and specifically you were looking at laryngeal feature contrast, which was, you described the P versus B difference. Okay, yeah, I think that makes a lot of sense. So
1: if we can add.
0: Yeah.
1: So I have explained how the P versus B works. There's also P versus P. So at that, so the first contrast was in vibration in our larynx, and the second contrast is how our there is a space in our larynx called glottis, and that opens when we release a burst of air. So the second contrast is about that. So you can keep it closed, you can keep it open, depending on which sound you're producing.
0: Oh, okay. So in English, like your example at first was in English, right?
1: Yeah.
0: So where we have like the P sound and the B sound kind
1: yeah.
0: of thing.
1: Yeah.
0: But so in other languages, are there other different contrasts you can have where you have like, so some of them has to do with the vibrating versus not vibrating, and yeah. then some of it has to do with
1: open glottis versus closed glottis.
0: Okay. And I don't know if this is something you're able to do, but are you able to produce each of those? Like give me a B and a P without aspiration and a P with aspiration, just so we can get an example of those?
1: Yeah. So this is without aspiration and without voicing. P. This is with aspiration and without voicing. P. And this is with voicing and without aspiration. B. This is with aspiration and with voicing. B.
0: Okay. Let me just pause here for a quick sec. I'm going to play all of those examples back to you, and let's see if you can hear the difference.
1: B. B.
0: Now, chances are, if you are a native English speaker, those probably all sounded like different variations of a B sound or a P sound. So, as Sajjad said, voicing is a term used to describe whether your vocal folds are vibrating to make a buzzing sound or not. Your vocal folds are also called your vocal cords, which might be more familiar, are these two little fleshy bits in your larynx, which is basically just way in the back of your throat. When they're vibrating, we say that a sound is voiced, and when they're not, we say it's voiceless. One really fun way to demonstrate this is if you take your hand and place it on your throat and alternate between saying s and z. You'll feel with zzz that your throat is vibrating. That means that sound is voiced. With the s sound, you probably won't feel nearly as much, if any, vibration in your neck, and that means it's voiceless. So just like these sounds s and zzz, sounds like p and b can also be voiced or voiceless. The other laryngeal feature contrast that Sajjad talks about is aspiration. This is basically, as he said, a burst of air that might come out when you say a P or a B sound. For example, try putting your hand in front of your mouth and say pat versus bat. If you're a native English speaker, odds are that you felt a burst of air when you said pat, but not when you said bat. Now that we actually know a little bit more about these sounds and how we can relate them back to English, let's just take one last listen to those sounds that Sajjad produced for us. So this first one is voiceless and unaspirated.
1: B.
0: This next one is also voiceless, but this time it's aspirated. So make sure to listen out for that puff of air.
1: P.
0: This next one is with voicing, but no aspiration. So there's not going to be a puff of air, but you might hear that vibration happening a little bit sooner.
1: B.
0: Okay, so this last one is really fun. This is with voicing and with aspiration, and it's not a sound we have in English. So be sure to listen closely and try to hear for that puff of air and that vibration.
1: B.
0: Now let's get back into our interview with Sajjad, where he does talk a little bit about this pat versus bat example. Okay, very cool. So you were quite ready to do that. Are those contrasts that exist in your native language?
1: Yeah, all those four.
0: All
1: yeah.
0: four? Okay. Yeah. Okay, wow. So that's really interesting, because so your native language is Bengali, correct?
1: That's right.
0: And so I know that this work that you presented at the CLA had to do with how English listeners are perceiving Bengali stops, right?
1: Yeah.
0: So that's where the L2 sort of comes into it, in that it's not their native language. And yeah, I think that's really interesting, especially now that you've given us that demonstration, because I'm really interested to see like how well people listening to this can actually hear those differences that you just gave us. And actually, you can probably tell us some. So I'm wondering a little bit about why you decided to use those two language backgrounds. Like, how do they relate to each other? And how do they differ? So you gave us a little bit about the Bengali has the four.
1: Yeah.
0: And English only has two?
1: English has actually three, depending on where you're producing it.
0: Oh.
1: So we have talked about P and B in English, but there is also P. So for English, what we didn't consider so far is P, for example, in pat. So there is a little bit of air coming out after P in that word.
0: Yeah.
1: So that's what we didn't consider when we first talked about the contrast in English.
0: Ah, okay, okay. So there's three different contrasts in English.
1: Yeah.
0: And four in Bengali.
1: Right.
0: So is that, like, was that why you decided to use those two language backgrounds? I mean, I understand, I guess, partly Bengali and English are two of your languages.
1: Yeah.
0: But was there something specific about why English... you decided to get English listeners to listen to Bengali stops. Was there anything that inspired you or that you noticed and you were like, I want to investigate that?
1: Basically, you could use any language here with these three kind of laryngeal contrast. For example, you could use French speakers as well. So what I looked for in my speakers is that they don't have any background in a four-way contrast like mine, Bengali.
0: Mm-hmm.
1: So that's what specifically what I was looking for in the speakers, in the English speakers.
0: Ah, okay. Okay, interesting. So yeah, now getting a little bit more onto like your actual research that you presented, what specific questions were you actually trying to answer with this research? So like what were your actual research questions and what led you to want to ask these questions?
1: Okay, yeah. So there is this difference in English, as you can see, where you can produce these specific two sounds in specific positions and these specific two sounds in specific positions. So the first one we call initial context and the second one we call, let's say, medial context for now.
0: So here Sajjad talks about how there's this difference in English in terms of whether we use aspiration or voicing to signal a B versus a P. And this differs based on whether it's at the beginning of the word or somewhere in the middle of the word. And I have a really fun example that I'm going to show you because I think it's pretty cool. So if you listen to me say the word peach, for example, or if you say it yourself, you can probably hear it, but you can definitely feel it if you put your hand in front of your mouth like we did before, that there's some aspiration there. So that's a P sound at the beginning of the word. But here's a really cool trick. So I'm going to start off by saying the word speech, right? So typically, you're probably hearing that as like an S sound followed by peach, right? But what I'm going to do now is I'm going to take that exact recording of me saying speech, the exact same one, you're going to have to take my word for it, but that exact recording of me saying speech, and I'm just going to cut out the S part. So let's give that a listen and let's see what you hear. Beach. There's a good chance that now that I've taken away that S sound, it actually sounds a little bit more like the word beach. So in this case, now you're hearing a B instead of a P. What's happening here is some really interesting phonology in English. So just quickly, phonology is a subfield of linguistics, which basically studies the sound patterns in language. So we change a lot of the sounds that we use based on the context that they're in. Now, in this case, what's happening phonologically is in English, we use that aspiration to signal a P versus a B when it's at the beginning of a word. Basically, this means that in English, our P sounds at the beginning of words are typically voiceless and aspirated, while our B sounds are typically also voiceless but unaspirated when they're at the beginning of a word. In the middle of words, though, our P sounds are actually just voiceless and unaspirated, just like a B at the beginning of the word.
2: So it's really cool. It's like this context around it sort of shifts what we're perceiving, even though it's the same sound, really. It's voiceless and unaspirated. But when it's at the beginning of a word, it sounds like a B, and when it's in the middle of the word, it sounds like a P. And this is where Sajjad gets into the fact that in English, we use this aspiration to distinguish our P's versus B's at the beginning of words. But when we're talking about something that's in the middle of a word, we use our voicing. And so this is why Sajjad wanted to look at these different conditions of how people are perceiving these things when they're at the beginning or in the middle of a word, because that actually changes how we perceive them.

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0: The thing I was trying to see is that when they hear the Bengali sounds, the Bengali word initial and word medial stops, do they perceive it according to their sensitivity in English or not? That was basically the question. So is there any effect of syllabic position when they perceive those foreign stops or not?
1: Ah, okay. So what sort of led you to ask that question? So like did you have hypotheses of what you would find? Like what made you interested in that specifically? Like I know that you've told us that these languages have these different contrasts and that they're dependent on the positions. So given that, did you have ideas of what you would see?
0: Yeah, I definitely had some hypotheses. So the first one is that, as I have said, English stops contrast in aspiration initially. So I expected that the English listeners, when they hear Bengali stops, they will be sensitive to aspiration in the initial position, and they will pick up the aspiration, not the voicing, in the initial position. And in the middle position, they will pick up the voicing, not the aspiration, because they're used to voicing in that context.
1: Yeah, okay, so I think that makes a lot of sense. In terms of like how you think that they would perceive these things in the different positions in the word based on what they're used to in their native language.
0: That's
1: right?
0: Correct, yeah.
1: And so moving on a little bit more to like your methodology, I'm wondering if you could tell us sort of what the process was to actually do an experiment like this. So what did you have to do? How did you do it? What kind of experiment did you actually do?
0: Okay, sure. So for this, first, I, of course, had to go through an ethics application, and
1: yes.
0: The university has approved me to run actual human being. So at first, I recruited two Bengali speakers, native Bangladeshi speakers, not just Bengali. So one male and one female, both of them came and produced the Bengali stops as I wanted them to. And that was the first section. So after that, I have cleaned those data and prepared them to present those to native English speakers.
1: Okay, interesting. So did you have them just produce like specific words? Like how did you pick the words that they produced for you?
0: Yeah, so I didn't get them to produce specific words, but rather I used those stop sounds in a monosyllabic segment, you can say. Like, for example, ba or pa in Bengali, they do not represent any word. They're just syllables.
1: Okay, yeah. So you had two speakers record that. So then, and then you said you presented these sounds to English, monolingual English listeners, or?
0: Not monolingual,
1: okay.
0: But English listeners who do not have any experience with four-way laryngeal contrast.
1: Okay. And so you presented these to the English listeners.
0: That's right.
1: How did you present, like what was the task of the English listeners?
0: So there are two tasks. The first one was the binary forced choice identification task between Forties and Lennis category. So Forties is when we say a sound is voiceless, as I have said, and Lennis is when we say a sound is voiced. And the second task was an AX discrimination task. So it is basically you hear, in this task, you basically hear two sounds and you have to say if they're same or different. If they're same, you click one key. And if they're if you think they're different, you click another key. That's it.
1: Okay. And so in these cases, did you give them... so for like the AX discrimination one that you just described, where they have to say if they're the same or different, right?
0: Right.
1: Did you give them so all the different possible contrasts of the four different things that you the four different laryngeal contrasts that you so nicely demonstrated?
0: Yeah.
1: So you gave them all different pairs of that to see which ones they could actually tell apart.
0: Yeah, I did that. But one thing that we have avoided is giving them sound combinations of ba and because they differ in two dimensions, voicing and aspiration.
1: Oh,
0: so that would be difficult for them to pick up.
1: So did you only show them ones that differ in one respect?
0: Yeah.
1: So either
0: voicing or either aspiration.
1: Okay. So I'm wondering if you could just tell us sort of what you found from these different experiments, the identification task and the discrimination task, and whether or not they were expected or what you found that was unexpected. If you could just walk us through sort of what you actually found from this research.
0: So most of the results here are as expected, but there are some interesting findings as well. So for the identification task, the finding is that for the unaspirated voiceless sounds, for example, P and K, in the initial position, the percent of fortis response is less. But in the medial position, the percent of fortis response increases.
1: And so could you just remind us what the fortis meant?
0: Yeah, fortis is basically the voicelessness quality of a speech sound. And lennis is the voicing quality of a speech sound.
1: Okay.
0: Yeah, so that is for P and K, and for P and K, context didn't matter as expected because the aspiration was picked up in the initial position and the absence of voicing was picked up in the middle position. And for B and G, context didn't matter here also, as well as expected, because in the initial position, absence of aspiration was picked up, and in the middle position, presence of voicing was picked up by the native listeners.
1: Mm-hmm.
0: Again, lastly, for B and G, in the initial position, the percent of fortis response was high, and in the middle position, the percent of fortis response was low, statistically, significantly low. Context did matter for first and last sets I have just described, but it didn't matter for the two sets in the middle that I have described.
1: Mm-hmm.
0: So this is basically because of the linguistic experience that the listeners have, that's why. So they are used to hearing aspiration in the initial position. So they picked up the Bengali aspiration in the initial position very quickly.
1: Mm-hmm.
0: And because they are used to hearing voicing distinction in the medial position and not aspiration in the medial position, so they picked up the voicing distinction in the medial position very quickly.
1: So voicing distinction in the middle of or in between vowels or something is common in English.
0: Yeah.
1: So they were able to hear that with the Bengali, but when you put aspiration contrast in there, they weren't.
0: Yeah, not as much.
1: And then the opposite for the initial position, because that's where in English you would get aspiration, correct?

0: they said they are different,
1: mm-hmm.
0: which we expected them to say.
1: Yeah.
0: In a middle position, they also said they're different, but it's a slightly lower percentage than the initial position.
1: Okay. Okay, and did you find, so they could sort of tell the difference, just not quite as well as as the ones that they're actually familiar with from their native language.
0: Yeah, it's significantly different from the initial position, but when you see the percentage, so for example, in the initial position, it was about 85%,
1: mm-hmm.
0: Close to 90%.
1: Yeah.
0: They could differentiate, but in the middle position, it's close to 80%.
1: Oh, wow.
0: So the difference is significant, but it's still, when you see the percentage, it's high.
1: That's still quite high. Yeah, that's really interesting. So was that expected or no?
0: That was not expected because it is totally a new sound. We didn't know what they would do. I mean, we knew what they would do. They would take longer time to react for these sounds. That's one of the things we expected. But this percentage, it was very high.
1: Yeah, you didn't expect it to be quite so high, given that those aren't sounds they're familiar with, right?
0: Yeah.
1: So I'm wondering now, like now that you've done this research and you've presented it and stuff, and you have these unexpected results, how did you sort of explain these? Like, did you have ideas from the world of linguistics of like how? Like, why that happened? Do you have any ideas now, after the fact? Why did they have such a high percentage for those ones?
0: It could be because that in the middle position, they totally ignored the aspiration and they picked up the voicing. That could be one reason.
1: Mm-hmm.
0: So when you hear ba in the middle position, you totally ignore the aspiration because you're not used to that sound. In your memory, you don't have that segment of the sound.
1: Mm-hmm.
0: So you pick up only what you have in your memory.
1: Mm-hmm.
0: So that's one probable reason.
1: Okay, yeah, cool. Well, good luck with finishing the rest of your PhD. We're all rooting for you. And I'm really interested, like, thank you very much for coming in and telling us about these findings and about your research. I think that's really cool. And I'm looking forward to seeing what you find out next and hopefully have you back in here one day, maybe when you're less swamped with PhD life. I think, this is really, really cool research, so thank you.
0: Thank you so much for having me. It was very good, very nice talking to you.
1: Thanks for tuning in to this episode of Linguistically Aware. We hope you enjoyed our deep dive into the fascinating world of linguistics. If you'd like to learn more about linguistics, please visit our website, calgarylinguistics.ca. Until next time, keep exploring the beauty of language.

0: I'm Josh Corcoran, and these are CJSW Stories. CJSW Stories is a show about the people behind the mic and behind the scenes sharing their stories of making great radio. My guest today is Chad Saunders, former program director and station manager. When did you start at CJSW and what brought you here?
1: I joined CJSW in 1990 and quite unromantically, I was a deer in headlights when it came to university. I was a Doogie Howser-esque age. I was 17. I get into university. I don't know, have a clue what I'm taking in school. No idea. I just know that I got in here, suckers. And I got into the University of Calgary, and I'm like, well, what do I do now? So scrambling around, as you can imagine, first-year student, what do you do, what do you do, what do you do? And I run into some friends of mine, and they say, hey, we're going to join CJSW so we can go on the radio and make fun of everybody we went to high school with. I'm like, oh, that sounds good. And of course, later you learn slander and defamation as part of our orientation and onboarding process here at CJSW. So that ain't cool. So kind of parked it in my head, forgot about it. Got to go to school and everything. And then I'm kind of cruising through Science A, actually, and

0: these pink sheets of paper with the CGSW triangular logo on them, and it said, "Come join CGSW Thursday at 6, I think it was. Black lounge, which is now fancy, but then it was highly flammable. I mean, that's where you could go smoke inside. Like, you know, UC was such a wonderful playland of nicotine. You could smoke everywhere. And the Black Lounge was not immune to the clouds of good times. I think the cushions would catch on fire and things. It's just a wonderful time. So anyway, that's where it is. I have a memory. It's funny thinking about it. I was taking the train to the station because I'd gone home and then taking the train, and the train kind of got delayed, and I was like so mad, and I was like, oh, I can't be late. Anyway, get to the Black Lounge. The volunteer coordinators were Heidi and Kim, and they said, hey, welcome. How's it going? Come on in. We got a little bit of a station meeting to start, and then Huevos Rancheros is going to play. I'm like, oh, wow, Mexican eggs are going to play. This place is weird. All right, I'm in. They hand me a drink ticket. I'm 17. This is the best. And I saw all these people that looked really, and this isn't to be ageist, but everyone looked really old, meaning they looked like they had a lot more experience and things going on. And I didn't know nothing. Like, the only cool thing I had was Roosevelt Franklin Sings a Sesame Street record. Like, this is my only ticket into CGSW, but I'm not saying that just yet. So Don McSweeney, station manager, and Carrie Clark is program director. Bob Keelahan is production coordinator. And I'm like, I want to know what that guy looks like, because he had really long hair. And he kind of took me under his wing, I guess, eventually. So that's how it all started. It was that meeting. And then I came into the station a couple days later. A guy I went to high school with, he played trombone in the band, Jeff Lippold. People might remember him and Jason Anderson were big into the shoegaze pop scene, trying to get the newest import from, you know, wherever they could get it to play it on the air. And Jeff Lippold was an amazing guy. Still keep in touch with him today. For the record, Jeff Lippold has the best Stampede Wrestling story of all time, where all the wrestlers were on a deck in Southeast Calgary and the deck broke off the house and wrestlers and barbecue spilled into the yard. But that is a story for another day, friends. And Jeff was spoken word coordinator. That's a good edit. Jeff Lippold's the spoken word coordinator, and he's like, can you type a PSA? Literally on a typewriter. You know, we're doing that. And I typed up a couple PSAs. I couldn't type. Fun fact, I wanted to go to SATE to take radio, television, broadcast, and was deterred because I was worried that you had to type 30 words per minute. I could type 3. And to this day, I'm still an index finger typer. I can't type worth a bean. And so I didn't go. I didn't go into that program at all. And now I'm going to get into university and do the exact same thing. So type up a PSA. As a thank you, I got a pass to Goodfellas at the Palliser Movie Theater at the Calgary Tower. Oh, simple times. I took Dawn there, this woman named Dawn, and that was the end of that relationship. Just kidding. Anyway, that's how it started. And I would just kind of hang out. And I got to know a lot of great people. Initially, I just wanted to do production. I wanted to make sound effects and goof around on the radio and just do little bits, just because my music knowledge wasn't very good. And fortunately, that's maintained its existence over the last 30 plus years, because you're always learning, and that's what makes it super good. So I just wanted to get into production, and that's when I met great folks like, I could name drop like crazy, but Bob Keelahan was one of the first that like trained me and showed me how to use the board. And we would prank the student union show. Used to have a call-in portion of the show. So we would prank the show and I would record it, make sure the levels were good. This is hands-on training you can't get anywhere else, in hassling your fellow colleagues at your own station, merely 30 feet away in the production room to prank them. So that's how it all got started. That was way back in the 90s. It's good times.
1: That feels like way too long ago now, I'm sure.
0: Well, yeah, you don't want to do the math.
1: No.
0: You got to bring out a big abacus.
1: When did you first get a show?
0: I'd been at the station for just shy of a year, and summer times at CGSW were always very quiet. You know, whether or not there was a summer student or one or two, usually, if any. And I think, to be totally honest, Carrie Clark just needed a body to fill in, so I do recall there was a show called Training Wheels, which had the small print underneath it, where the heroes of tomorrow screw up today. And the training coordinator, a woman by the name of Maysoon, didn't show up. And so the show was after the complete and totally unabridged Greg Curtis show. And Greg was in the booth, one of the first times I met Greg, and we're friends today. This is how this all works at CJSW. And I'll never forget the spinning of the record. And I knew the production rooms, but I'd never been in the on-air booth. And I sort of shyfully asked Greg, which one's the mic button? You know, because, you know, where is it on the board? I wasn't sure. And he went, what? Really? I said, yeah, which one? He goes, that one. Bye. And he left. And in horror, I'm just listening to this music going. I have it on cassette tape somewhere. Maybe we can dig that out. But
1: that'd be great.
0: It was horror.
2: Thanks for the phone call out there. A lot of callers tonight. And, well, hey, I'm freaking out quite royally. Technical difficulty right about there. We're just going to go right to the grain. A splendid day. As soon as I can find what I'm doing here. All right. That was utter chaos. I tried to play something funky from the German line, but I don't really know how to work this cassette
0: and then
2: yet.
0: I'm trying to play everything. I'm going to go in with a station ID. Well, they were on carts, and carts you had to let run through. They're usually like 30 seconds or 40 seconds of tape, and it had to run all the way around and stop. Well, someone pulled it, stopped it, so you just hear, shoo, shoo, shoo, shoo, shoo, shoo, and you're just sweating. Every noise you hear is just, oh, my God. So that doesn't work. The CD player wasn't working. I hadn't queued up the song on cassette I wanted to play because there was a swear word on it. So the very first thing I ever did on air was, what the fuck is this? That's what, it wasn't my voice. It's from the Dream Warriors album. And they had that hit. Oh my gosh. What is it? Oh my goodness. My definition of a bombastic jazz style. And at the very beginning, you hear, what the fuck is this? And I wanted to edit that out. So meanwhile, there's sound, and I killed everything and then cranked the cassette, and it was the loudest thing. So that's the very first thing I did on air as a programmer. And yet here we are, Suckers. So Carrie Clark was the one. You can address all communications to Carrie Clark, care of the station, for all of that. Carrie, and there was a group of us who were just getting into – you know, garage and soul and learning about what it meant to meet CanCon requirements and local music. And eventually I did that show, the Training Wheels. And someone dared me to play Led Zeppelin because the rumor was that Carrie Clark never put anyone on the air that played Led Zeppelin. But I put it with The X and Tom Cora back to back. I got a show. That's it. So you need a little pepper with the salt. That's what you do right there, friends. And so I'm joking, but I remember doing a full show with relatively error-free. And I think it was Mondays, either noon to two, I think. And I called it the Adventures of Hercules and Gunther radio show. I liked a lot of syllables and show titles because I think it helps you get ready for what you need to do and find the mic button. So that was the very first show. And then in no short order, kind of just whatever my school schedule was as a student, managed to fit in. And then sometimes you would just plan your entire academic career around maintaining your show spot.
1: So given the craziness of your first experiences, why'd you come back?
0: This became really apparent later when you meet anybody who's worked at CJSW. And for anybody listening to this, hope you're still with us. Anybody listening to this, you have to understand that, and I'm stealing this from Don McSweeney, but pound for pound, and you look at the alumni and anybody who set foot in CJSW and did a show or hung out or did whatever, and you match it to any other University of Calgary program, great athletics program. There's some amazing science coming out of the University of Calgary, but he and I agree, and anybody who's ever been here would agree that CJSW has, whether you know it or not, has changed the world more than you would ever know. And I think the people that you wanted to hang out with and learn about music and see at each other at shows and be part of defining what it meant to build community using a radio show or just being together in a space that was a tomb, an airless tomb in the basement, and yet you had all these people keep coming back. that I think it was just being part of that, but it wasn't conscious at the time. So if you talk to anybody who goes for like a job interview and they put CJSW on there, they kind of go, yeah, yeah, you went to school. Yeah, yeah, yeah, you can flip burgers. Yeah, yeah, you can do this. Tell me more about CJSW because we'd like to hire you as a lawyer. We want to bring you into our medical school program. We want to have you administer arts programming. We want you to run a festival. We want you to do all these things. It's because if you can manage all the personality types and the wonderful range of all the voices and everything that happens on the air, it's unbelievable skill. So you take CJSW and you write it down on a piece of paper right now. And this hopefully answers your question, but you take CJSW and you go, here's the deal. We're going to broadcast with live people as much as we can, 24 hours a day, 7 days a week. Let's make sure there's at least 10, if not 15 different languages on the air. We'll have students on there mostly. Sure, we'll get a couple community members. Oh, there's a draft dodger. Why not? We're not checking for criminal records. We're good. Great. And you get all these people from all across all sorts of experiences to do radio. And you wrote it on a piece of paper and said, can we do this? Nobody in their right mind would agree to that. They would go, wait a second. They're going to go on a microphone and be able to change the world? No. Who? What? They're religious studies major. Whoa. Or whatever. Geography major. Forget it. So prepare for paper. This is an unbelievable thing that we have here. And I call it a thing because it's more than a radio station. It's a place that you're sharing and you're incubating so much talent and you have no idea how influential it is. You could have somebody fixing a bike in a basement, listening to Friday night programming, and their weekend's going to be better because they heard the right song at the right time. Somebody didn't know about what's happening in India, and they heard alternative radio and heard how farmers in India are doing this and that and the other and how that's influencing the environment. And you're like, whoa, I never even thought of that perspective before. There's just so many of those moments on CJSW that it's inevitable that if you want to be part of that, you keep coming back every time.
1: Hmm. And how long did you volunteer before you decided to make the jump to staff?
0: Literally the day after I graduated university, I was shoveling horse manure at a equestrian facility just south of town. And I knew I had to make changes in my life. I got to be honest. So I went away. I went away with the intention of not coming back to Canada, actually, 96, 97. And then I did. And I got the only job for about 4.5, 5 months related to my degree. And that's how long I lasted. And for perspective, when I started, it was a computer-based job. And I remember sitting at the computer lab after being trained on a bunch of other stuff. And I didn't know how to turn on the computer. I'm not even kidding. I did not know how to turn on the computer. I couldn't find the on button. The tower was on the floor. I was squeezing the monitor like it was a stress ball trying to figure out how to turn this thing on. I think if I massage this plastic, it will turn on. Oh, no, dummy. The button's underneath the console. Oh, okay. So anyway, I made, and the best part, the project we were on was rerouting gas lines in North Dakota. So if anything happens in North Dakota, sorry, it was me. I didn't know how to turn on the computer. No regrets. So I'm working at this job. I have no clue. I have no clue what I'm doing. What am I doing? And station manager at CJSW position opened up, and I applied for the job. Did not get it because they hired the program director, Maisoon Jayusi, and they offered me that position. And without even hesitating, pro tip kids, negotiate. You know what I mean? You're excited. You want the job? Ask for a little bit. I got paid in pea pods and penny whistles. It was great, but it was better than my other job. So it was great. So that's how I got in. This was an opportunity, and it was, I don't know if it was a dream being fulfilled or anything. It was a lot of work because I think a lot of people wanted that job at that time, and it wasn't posted. So I kind of had to work really hard to get the trust of everybody. And then I left CJSW after doing program director for a couple of years. Went to the governments, as they say, worked there for a while, helping people start businesses. And then Jamie Frederick, who was station manager, called me up and he got a new job at Fast Forward and said, I think you should do this job. Oh, and by the way, we don't have a radio tower location. Bye. So just history repeats itself all the time. I love Jamie Frederick. Hi, Jamie. We're all friends here, you see. It's all great. But no, he didn't leave me a burning pile of tires or anything. It was, hey, we got this challenge coming up. Are you up for it? And I figured I'd kind of reached a bit of a ceiling where I was. And I thought, well, let's go for it. And what I thought would be a three-year project to get the tower removed turned into just over 11 and a half years of doing some radio tower business and getting us to the space we're in today. So it was pretty fun, pretty good time. I will say this. I was pretty blessed to actually be a station manager for like a decade. You know, I started in November of 2000, and you got to see a decade because I finished in 2012. And it's looking back now, that's really special, actually. If you know, you ask anybody who was in radio in the 70s when it went FM, changing, life-changing, and they talk about the things that changed their life, which we take for granted now, but it was pretty cool.
1: Yeah, and I mean, let's talk a little bit about the process of moving the station from the dungeon downstairs to this lovely space we have now. How long did it take?
0: There's sort of three phases of where CJSW should belong, and I know Jeanette Berman has done a great job of documenting the history of where we were located, but when the Olympics, sort of from my memory, is the Olympics came to Calgary and they built McEwen Student Center. And at that time it was, well, we're going to kind of do some renovations, but the station had already been in this space for a few years through the 70s. So when that happened, then there was this talk that, well, it used to be like a loading dock. It's not the best space. And then there was just a series of commitments or conversations about where is CJSW going to move. And when I was program director in the late 90s, just to give this perspective, they were going to renovate our space as part of this renovation of the ballroom. And there used to be some meeting rooms right around where Wetzel's Pretzels is. There used to be some, and there's bathrooms there now, but not the new part, but there was just some meeting rooms there. And we were going to move there with a plastic wall to the outside. And I remember my soon asking me what I thought, and I was like, well, I guess we could do it. She went, you're crazy. This is nuts. No way we're not moving up here. And I was like, okay, good idea. And so we had always sort of worked through that timeline of wondering when are we going to move? Anyway, when this building was built in the mid-2000s, this space, among others, was vacant. It was empty. And there was some processes to get it done, some administrative stuff, which I'm sure listeners would love to hear the details to. But you don't need to, because I and the board and a bunch of other people all did that. So we worked through all of that, and with some false starts and false steps, and here we go, tripping down the stairs. It was 2009 that we actually started the process to construction. And appropriately enough, we started on April Fool's Day, April 1st, 2009, and completed the project on Friday the 13th of November. That's when we were done. We did our last funding drive downstairs in 2009, and then we made our way upstairs here to the space on that Friday. And we could do another program about the details of it, but it would be a 2 a.m. podcast for those who have insomnia. So yes. Let's just save it at that.
1: I'm assuming parts of it are extremely dry.
0: It's the one thing I will share is that when we were going through the whole process, you know, we had lots of meetings. Anybody who was a member through the 2000s will know the endless conversations we had about it. And the listeners during Funding Drive heard about it. One thing I do want to say is that the messaging we always kept internal was, even though we're broadcasting from what feels like a garbage can, like it's not ventilated. If it rained heavy enough, it leaked in our offices. Who knows what was going on with that carpet? Like, it was awesome. It had limitations to the space. It was a special space. No regrets about at all existing in that space. But just because the space wasn't working for us didn't mean it had to sound like that. So to the kudos to all the programmers who were like, we're going to move to a new space, but until then, here's the best song you're ever going to hear. Here's what's going on in town. This we're still going to keep going. It doesn't matter. But this space, this new space, was to provide a catalyst to make sure that everyone had access to studios without bumping into each other and being able to continue the radio revolution in a space where you didn't have to worry about HVAC. and you didn't have to worry about silverfish. You know, you turn on the light and then jump out of the room in case the silverfish were right there. You know, you're like, oh, hey. But environmentally, it was the best thing we could do because it was all about windows symbolically, but really it was about creating a space that we could actually really communicate because we were divided. The space downstairs was a hallway and there's some offices down there. We wouldn't know who's coming and going from being on air. Heaven knows how many times Don McSweeney had to run across the hallway to come tell me to not play what I was playing on the air. You had to run quite far. Here, it's half the time to go run into the booth and yell at an unsuspecting DJ. I'm teasing. No, I'm saying it's a better space to be able to like look through and see all the action. Like right now, you and I can turn and look through and see another production room, and there might be a live band. And if we arc our head a little bit, we can see right into the DJ booth. Turn it the other way, we can see the leadership here. That's exactly what it was about. It wasn't about anything else. It wasn't about a legacy. It wasn't any of that crap. It was, we need a new space for the next 40 years. And here we are.
1: Do you have anything in particular you want to say or any stories you want to tell you think that the world should hear?
0: Okay, I got one. What do you think are the misconceptions of CJSW?
1: Misconceptions?
0: Well, let's put it this way. You can come up with wonderful stereotypes for a campus community-based radio station, right? It's definitely not a WKRP thing, although some characters are Venus flytraps and Baileys and hanging out and all that stuff. It's really cool. I think one thing about being in Calgary and having what we have is that whenever programmers or people start kind of going outside our community, and still to this day, you still have to continue to educate people in the city about what great resource this is, how accessible this media outlet is in an ever-changing sea. So I'll start with the stereotypes. I don't know how many times it was on us to go to Ottawa or we'd go to Halifax, we'd go to Montreal, and people would say, oh, you're from Calgary. You guys have a good funding drive because it's like all oil and gas. Yet no, that's a misconception. The people who support CJSW may be in the oil and gas industry. We don't antagonize that. We don't antagonize anything in the city. We make it very permeable for everybody. So you can build a station with a $25 Friends card. We were explaining this to stations that we're having, you know, $3,000 funding drives. And we're like, well, no, you can do this to engage your community. And then there would be something controversial in the city. Oh, we hear you have a problem with this community. And you're like, you know what? Calgary has one of the oldest pride parades in the country. Oh, I didn't know that, said somebody who just thinks that we're a bunch of whatevers out here. And so what frustrates me now in the world is that we're really quick to always label things. And I think one thing that CJSW can take a really great role and always has taken a great role, and maybe it's more important now than ever, is to illustrate that this place, even though it's a sound, you don't have to see what's behind the mic, but the sound of it, is these are people that really, truly care about the community and they're engaged with their community. And if you want to come on the show and talk any issue with a host, it's got to be accessible. And you look at the limitations, you see stories where press outlets can't have access to the police department in Edmonton. There's media outlets being banned. It's not a good time to be the seeker of truth or the broadcaster of information because it's so messy out there. And I don't think it was easier, for example, when I was, say, program director or station manager. But I will say this, it's more amplified ever before to be not on the right side or the wrong side or illustrate two sides. It's illustrating what the people are actually experiencing and letting listeners decide for themselves. That's a great broadcast. And there's not really an example I'm going to share, but when you listen to somebody sincerely asking a question about something that they're passionate about and the guest wants to be engaged, you can actually do way more than trying to paint one side of whatever picture is being presented. So that's one. That's what I'm worried about. The media landscape is in big trouble. The amalgamation is unreal. Even in the music industry, you know, when we were all broadcasting in the 80s and 90s, dozens and dozens and dozens of labels. Now we still have dozens and dozens of labels, but it's like one person managing all these bands, the EMIs, the Universals, all these ones, they all, get bigger and bigger, and now they're relying on catalog sales for revenues. They're not interested in new music. This is so important for CJSW. New music and new context for the sound of what's happening now is why this station and other campus stations will exist. And the last thing I'll say about stereotypes is, oh yeah, you guys are just a bunch of freaks and weirdos and you're just there to, you know, do whatever you want to do. Yes, you're right. I will not deny that. But we're the best freaks and weirdos. We're the freaks and weirdos like Al Shadalani, who's part of a research team that discovered, a vaccine prototype to fight HIV and AIDS. Jimmy Butterduck was that guy's radio name. All right? That's one example. Angela Cito, who is here, who I believe is out on the West Coast now, was lamenting, do I help, I have to choose a discipline. Do I help people who are recovering from stroke and dementia-related injuries or rebuilding the spine? Well, do both. All right. You know what I mean? Like, these are people changing the world. And they were playing power punk or metal or jazz or whatever they were playing. And they are the best people out there. You will never find an enemy in a CJSW friend. They will get you a bus ticket when you need to get out of town. And they will be your best pal no matter what. It's sort of the most important four letters you'll ever assemble. One more time for the kids at home, CJSW.
1: That is awesome. But those people are listening. If they want to come and volunteer, what do you suggest they do?
0: To anybody who wants to join CJSW, do it, because it's going to open up a lot of doors for you. I didn't know anything about music, and I learned so much about that. I was quite shy, actually. I was pretty introverted, and I was just like, I just need to kind of see what's out there. And I met a lot of great people, and that was really instrumental. And I think there's a lot of lucky charms here at CJSW that you're going to connect with some people that will be your pals, and you're going to cross paths for decades. And that's super important. And you get to be part of a really special entity that has a broadcast license that reaches not just thousands of people within the terrestrial area of Calgary, but we're broadcasting across the world on the internet. We're easily accessed any time of day through podcasts. This is unbelievable. And we're waiting for the next technology to come down the pipe. So it's a great place to do what you think you might be interested in. It doesn't matter. We'll all figure it out together. And again, the last thing I'll say is this comes from a guy who had a tape cassette labeled PZZZZZZZ, and it was just farts. Okay? That's it. Oh, to be 14 again, you know? So that's in my will. Anybody want that tape? maybe we'll run a clip of that. No, we won't. But come here, have some fun, and you never know what new path you're going to take for sure by coming down and becoming a volunteer at CJSW.
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3: The Beyond the Textbook podcast is a CJSW production. In the spirit of respect, reciprocity, and truth, we'd like to acknowledge the traditional territories of the people of the Treaty 7 region in southern Alberta. This includes the Blackfoot Confederacy comprising the Siksika, Piikani, and Kainai First Nations, the Tsuut'ina First Nation, and the Stoney Nakoda, which includes the Chiniki, Bearspaw, and Goodstoney First Nations. The City of Calgary is also home to Métis Nation of Alberta, Districts 5 and 6.
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7: The TD Entrepreneurship Challenge League A Regional Champion is University of Calgary. Yeah!
8: This is what a pitch competition is like. It's a very high-stakes, stressful situation, but it's a long-standing practice in social entrepreneurship.
9: Hi, I'm Cole.
10: I'm Arisana.
11: I'm Hannah.
12: And I'm Katrina.
13: And we're students at the University of Calgary, which is known as Canada's entrepreneurial university.
10: while Calgary is a leading startup and innovation hub in Canada.
8: And as students who have participated in the entrepreneurial process through pitch competitions, we can say firsthand that they're stressful and often highly competitive.
11: Like, whether you've done it 10 times, whether it's your first time, everybody's nervous. That's what I've noticed. I don't think I've heard from a founder where they're like, yes, I'm good. I don't have any nerves. I'm ready to go. Because you have like 3 to 4 minutes to pitch your idea and get your point across, followed by a couple questions. It's scary.
9: We always thought this was the only path in surviving as an entrepreneur.
10: But then we spoke with the Social Innovation Hub.
3: And they shared how their initial idea for a pitch competition for Indigenous tech entrepreneurs shifted to an Indigenous tech showcase. This is because the idea of a pitch competition, the idea of competing against one another and deeming one person the winner above everyone else, didn't align with Indigenous way of thinking. So they proposed a showcase, which focused more on sharing and fostering community.
12: And it feels very much like a community. This isn't a pitch competition, which is very unique. It's a pitch showcase. It feels very collaborative. It feels very Indigenous.
8: This got us thinking, what are Indigenous approaches to entrepreneurship? And does it go beyond the textbook and what we've traditionally learned about social entrepreneurship?
9: What about the groups of entrepreneurs that don't flourish in the individualistic culture of competition? What about the other ideas that may need more guidance or a community to connect with, to achieve the same caliber as the winner?
10: To answer our questions, we first met with Daisy Hubbard, who led the Indigenous Tech Showcase.
9: So hi, Daisy. Thanks for being here.
11: Thank you so much for having me.
9: So can you tell listeners a little bit about yourself and explain what your role is in the Social Innovation Hub?
11: Yeah, so my name is Daisy Hubbard. I am the venture manager at Innovate Calgary's Social Innovation Hub. And so my role is to really work with founders to help them navigate the ecosystem. I also do programming, so I champion our inclusive innovation portfolio. So I work a lot with founders that are creating social impact, but also founders who are equity seeking and underrepresented in the ecosystem.
9: You have set up quite a few pitch competitions and showcases for entrepreneurs. For our listeners, could you explain the difference between a pitch competition and a showcase?
11: Yeah, so the pitch competitions are kind of, as it says, a competition. So there's a first place, there's a second place, there's a third place, and then there's finalists. So not everybody is taking home the same thing. And so as much as you're, you know, showcasing what you're doing, you're pitching to hopefully come with the big prize, whatever that may be. And that's kind of the competition. For the showcase, no matter how well you pitch or whatnot, you proved, you know, what your business is doing, the impact that you're bringing. We still had like a pitch portion of the event, but it wasn't like, if you don't answer these right or you don't do this, then there's an opportunity that you don't get as much or someone's going to take more, even if, you know, your business idea is solid, but you weren't maybe able to translate that properly or in the best that you wanted to because your nerves get the best of you. So pitch competitions are a little bit more stressful, I would say.
9: Just a little bit.
11: Just a
9: right?
11: little, not too much.
9: So everyone's staring at you.
11: You know?
9: No pressure, lights on you.
11: Exactly.
9: Thank you for that. So for our listeners who are unfamiliar with the Indigenous Tech Showcase, could you explain what that is?
11: Yeah, so the Indigenous Showcase is a part of our BIPOC and Rural Pitch Series that Jerome, the Associate Director, kicked off in November of 2023. And really the purpose of this series was really to highlight and celebrate the work that diverse entrepreneurs are doing in the ecosystem, and especially in the tech ecosystem.
9: So did you face then any challenges with coming up with this or doing this?
11: So a lot of the events that we put on were actually pitch competitions. But speaking with our founders, speaking with the partners, we realized that that actually wasn't the best approach. When you look at the statistics, Indigenous people are still creating their space in the tech ecosystem. It's still a new and growing area. And so taking the approach, especially in Indigenous culture, isn't competition. It's about collaboration. And that's the kind of ecosystem we really wanted to bring in so that they could feel comfortable when they come in.
9: You mentioned the role of community. That's quite interesting. Could you explain more a bit about that with them, like how you've experienced it with entrepreneurship and the showcase?
11: Yeah, like being a founder is lonely. a lot of the times it feels like you're on your own and nobody else is experiencing what you're feeling. So community is so important. With all the founders that we even talked to, something that has been coming up is like they want that community. And it's not always even just with the organizations, but with other founders. And so also giving an opportunity for the 5 Indigenous founders that we hosted to come together and meet each other and to be like, oh, you've done this, you're working on this, and to share knowledge, to have conversations, to talk about challenges. I think that's kind of one of the biggest things that usually come out of these events.
9: So to go deeper into that connection, saying that's quite interesting, because I've done competitions myself, and we really, when going with finalists, you don't really do that whole connection thing. It's more you see it as competition. Could you explain more about how those kind of connections happen and like what you kind of experienced?
11: Yeah, so prior to the Indigenous Showcase, we do it where each founder would then go into a room and have a chance, like 7 minutes with each investor. But what we were hearing was, one, there wasn't enough chances, like opportunity for real connections to be made, because how much can you really say in 7 minutes? By the time you introduce your business, it's like, okay, next, get out. But we instead, for the Indigenous Showcase, we did an investors circle. And so we brought everyone together in a circle. So Indigenous culture, as some of you may know, is that they have these circles that they come together, share knowledge, share stories, and all that. And it really creates a safe environment. And we really wanted to do that. And so we tried that approach out for the investor zone. And it was a completely different approach, because you weren't just on your own sitting in a room with investors, like trying to pitch yourself. You got to ask questions. It was more intimate. There was more time spent, but also you didn't have to rely on like, okay, what questions do I have? Because now there's these 4 other finalists that may have questions too. And then you can kind of just lean on each other and roll off of each other on the different questions. And it was beautiful. Like the conversations that were had, founders felt it was way more impactful. And there's more of that, you know, face to the name. It wasn't like a quick 5-minute conversation. It was like, do you remember me? You know, we met for like 5 minutes briefly. We sat together now for an hour.
9: Thank you. That's been very insightful. Thank you so much for taking the time to talk with us today and share with our listeners your perspective.
11: Thank you so much for having me.
9: Thank you.
3: Now let's hear from 2 participants from the showcase, James and Joshua. James McInnes is an Indigenous entrepreneur who founded the app Prompty, which is an app that simplifies the process of networking and relationship building. He places an emphasis on the value of networking and how wealth is found in relationships and contribution to the community over monetary value.
9: James, thanks for being here. Welcome to our podcast episode.
13: Yeah, thanks for having me, Cole.
9: So you were a participant in the Indigenous Tech Showcase, hosted by the Social Innovation Hub. What was your experience like as an entrepreneur being part of this showcase?
13: It was very collaborative. It's hard to describe it, but it was just a very different atmosphere. So when I love pitch competition, and that's demonstrated from my beatboxing years. I'm a Canadian champion of beatboxing. I've done dozens of battles and internationally world championships a couple times too. So I really do like being on stage and performing and sharing value, inspiring others. So I love that. But what was so unique about this one is it wasn't a competition. Everybody was a winner. There were 5 of us who were allowed to enter that presentation stage, and we were all received the funds and the prizes. And it made it so that there was no competition. There was no thinking of, I wonder who is going to win. Because as soon as you start to objectify some of these pitches, then it can become, it falls into that transactional sort of area. And this is a big discussion actually in the beatboxing community. And I had this realization at the 2015 World Championships. I'm watching both these guys and I'm thinking, who cares who wins? It's like comparing Beethoven to Mozart here. There's going to be preferences, right? And we're trying to, you know, objectify these criteria so that we can choose a winner. But really, how is this serving the community overall? And I think both have their place. I think competitions really, really push they're very motivating. So they really push you to learn, challenge yourself, that sort of thing. So that's always good. I didn't feel that pressure at the showcase, but the pressure I did feel at the showcase was to represent my Indigenous heritage and to explain Prompty to everybody in the room. I was able to meet some other Indigenous company leaders, some Indigenous entrepreneurs, like Joshua Daychief, as you mentioned. And then I also received $3,000. And even more impactful was the connections that I formed. So this was something that I was sharing with Jerome, who's the associate director there. I was saying, you know, like the $3,000 was great, but even more valuable was the connection you made with a few of the people that he connected me with, which were worth a lot more than that money.
9: So your business, Prompty, is all about networking and connecting people with one another. Are there any challenges or problems with traditional networking that you're hoping to solve with Prompty?
13: Yeah, no, that's a great question. It's transactional. I think a lot of traditional networking methods are very transactional. And when you look at our economy as a whole, compared to an Indigenous economy as a whole, it's very transactional as opposed to relational. So in the Indigenous view of wealth is that it's the quality of your relationships and your contribution to the community, not your accumulation of physical possessions, right? So when we look at a transactional networking experience, that looks like, here's my paper business card and I hand it to you and you might give me one. Okay, excellent. And you leave that interaction and 88% of business cards are thrown out within a week of being distributed. I have a big stack here that I might look through and I can't remember who it's from or that conversation. You lose the information quickly. It's very transactional. And so I wanted to create a platform that is relational. So there's no news. Our business model is independent on advertising revenue. So we are not monetized by people's attention being on the platform. Using these strategies to create a more relational networking experience was the goal, and that's what we're working to solve from traditional networking.
9: That's great. So in that case, how would you define wealth and innovation when it comes to entrepreneurship?
13: There's the one story where there's the settlers come and they have their settlements and they're giving the Indigenous chief a tour and they bring him in and they have their big bank and the chief looks at that and says, so do you put your money in the bank? And they said, yeah, that's where we store our money and it gains interest and we use it to build things and everybody has their accounts. And it was just very surprising to the chief because from his awareness and his how they'd run their communities, the money doesn't sit in a bank. It's distributed amongst the community and it's used to build everybody up, and the wealth is sort of shared in that way. And so that's where that version of wealth, the Indigenous version, is that it's the quality of your relationships as well as your contribution to the community.
9: Well, thank you so much, James. I know that personally, your perspective regarding networking has been very insightful.
8: In conversation with our guests, we learned a lot about Indigenous ethical protocols that prioritize Indigenous ways of knowing when interacting with communities. On the topic of relationship building, treating your community like a family is a crucial part of Indigenous ethical protocols, even when running a business. This was shared by Joshua Daychief, founder of Advanced Ag, which is a family-owned business making strides to improve soil health for future generations.
9: Joshua, thanks for coming on to the podcast. So you're a participant in the Social Innovation Hub's Indigenous Tech Showcase. What was your experience like at this showcase?
14: Yeah, very cool. You know, the fact that we're uplifting Indigenous entrepreneurs and just Indigenous people, I mean, you guys know this, there's a movement right now, and I think it's long overdue. You know, just to speak to my story personally, being in the ag industry in the first few years where I'm just trying to build a reputation for the company and myself, I wouldn't say my last name, right? I'm like, this is Josh with Advanced Ag. We're dealing with a lot of rural communities. And reality is, like, there's still a lot of, you know, lack of education out there on what happened in residential schools. And, you know, there's still that perception like, oh, okay, well, you know, buy products from an Indigenous guy, you know, and I hate to say that, like, I wouldn't say my last name, but now I'm proud of it. To see the other Indigenous entrepreneurs in there doing some really cool stuff, it's so cool to see. And for them to showcase our company and myself, I think is really good because I think that a lot of aspiring entrepreneurs, indigenous entrepreneurs really need a role model. Like, hey, that guy's native. I can relate to him. If he's successful, then maybe I could be too. And I think there needs to be more of that as well. So more of the showcasing. I just thought it was awesome. It was well done. Daisy's fantastic. And the way that they did it was really cool. Just saw a lot of value in that. And who knows, maybe it touched someone's life where they're like, hey, I'm going to go start something now.
9: Well, has any indigenous ways of knowing impacted your entrepreneurial journey or advanced egg?
14: If you would have asked me that 2 years ago, I'd say absolutely not. Like, it's just, I don't practice as much. And my dad is very, very in tune with the values and the traditions of our people. But what's interesting is now that I kind of look back, I believe we're a successful family-owned business because of some of the indigenous ways of knowing. Like, I really had to reflect on it, and I think it's really ingrained into who we are as people here, as founders in the business. It's not necessarily, you know, we're not smudging, you know, all the time or like having these big ceremonies, but just being close as a family. I remember growing up, you know, around the reserve a lot, and that family closeness is a real thing, and it's something to admire with Indigenous people. You know, there's just a closeness within the family, and that's something that my sister and I grew up around. And now we're here today, and my wife and my brother-in-law and my sister, and we're very, very tight knit and very close, and it works. And so I would say, you know, growing up and seeing how, you know, a lot of our Indigenous family, operated and, you know, loved each other and everyone was close. We've kind of brought that into business.
3: Now, we were curious to learn about other perspectives to Indigenous entrepreneurship outside of this showcase. So, we met with business owner Colby DeLorme, who is the founder of multiple companies, including Influence Mentoring Society, which mentors Indigenous youth, and Imagination Group, which provides consulting, Indigenous gifts, and ceremonial tobacco products. He shares how applying an Indigenous lens to entrepreneurship has influenced his business and values as an entrepreneur.
9: So to get things started, can you tell us a little bit about yourself, like what your background is, and what would you like the audience to just know about you?
15: Sure. So my name's Colby DeLorme. My traditional name is Ustimau Napio. That's Cree for tobacco man. I'm 48 years old. I'm Métis, a member of the Métis Nation of Alberta. My family's originally from Fisher Branch, Manitoba, which is close to Peguis First Nation. My father is from Trinidad, so I'm also half Trinidadian. I live in Calgary. I've been in Treaty 7 since 1985, and really interested in and passionate sort of about building businesses, being involved in mentorship, self-improvement, and sort of lifelong learning.
9: So in talking about community, how has your relationship to community helped navigate and shape your entrepreneurial journey?
15: In the very beginning, I would describe myself as just being an entrepreneur. So a BIPOC in entrepreneur. But at the time, in 1994, we weren't using the term BIPOC. It wasn't advantageous to self-identify. I wasn't the type of person who didn't identify, but it's not what you led with. So you were just an entrepreneur who just happened to be half Black and Métis and, you know, all these different culminations of culture that are, you know, found within myself. Now at this point, I'm deeply enrooted in community and culture in order to do the kind of work that we were doing. As this has grown, it's only become a more important component. Because I have a ceremonial tobacco manufacturing company, that company specifically only came to be because I went to community to ask for the right to be able to do it. So this is the very first time I've ever asked anyone for permission or understanding of what I want to do as an entrepreneur. But this is exactly the right way to be able to possess the tobacco, care for the tobacco and in turn be able to sell the tobacco. And for me, that lens has been more of, I'm not a different person, but the way I get from point A to point B is different than the way I used to do it. Probably from a Western sense, it's not the straightest line, but it's the most respectful line. And that business, I thought, was just going to be a really good, interesting, and lucrative business. But what's actually occurred is it's been a spiritual exploration for me. And I've come only closer to my heritage. So now I would say they're completely intertwined.
9: As you know, many entrepreneurs often have to compete in pitch competitions. What are your thoughts on these?
15: These pitch competitions, I sort of have maybe mixed reviews on them. I think they're a perfect fit for the people that they're designed for. Now, I think the problem with them is that you're creating this incredibly competitive environment, you know, for individuals to work within or to compete within. But the problem is that that doesn't necessarily showcase who the best business is. It definitely showcases who can articulate their language the best or their business idea the best. But, you know, not everybody who has the best idea has that ability to elevate themselves. You've got people, great ideas, and they maybe could articulate it, but they're absolutely paralyzed by being in this environment and not being able to do it. So I think they're good because they showcase businesses and they showcase people and they have an ability to showcase our community. And they create opportunity. Without a doubt, they create opportunity. Negative, because if that's what we start to think is the best that's out there, we might have just put on a set of blinders.
9: So we've been discussing and learning about economic reconciliation. Do you mind explaining that for people who may not be familiar with the concept and how it aligns with business development?
15: Yeah, so economic reconciliation is obviously a component of the Truth and Reconciliation calls to action. So if you were to look at call to action number 92, that focuses specifically on business. There's components to call to action number 92, which is really talking about making business an equitable space for Indigenous people. It's definitely about support and sponsorship within the business space. So that specifically ties into economics and the economy in Canada. So if we're going to create an environment that's inclusive for all people, but in this case, you know, being inclusive of the Indigenous community, this is about creating opportunities for all Indigenous people in all areas of the economy in Canada. That would be economic reconciliation. And what we are asking for is to not be given token opportunities, but actually to be a voice at the table and for us for free and prior informed consent. So we really want to be partners within the economy in Canada.
9: When talking about economic reconciliation, do you have any suggestions on how we could implement it or any more inclusive ways for Indigenous peoples within the space of entrepreneurship?
15: Yeah, so there's a number of things. You know, so our community does not look at economics in the same way. Like, I can't say that all of our people don't. I think many of us, including myself, we're probably far more Western in our approaches. We're using Western constructs to develop business the way we would not only develop but build them and, you know, work within Canada. But there, if we were to look at it from an Indigenous lens, we would do a number of things. We look at things from a community-centered values. So how is it that you know, do we ensure that we are taking care of all things, right? So we have this respect for interconnectedness. We are ensuring that relationship with people are first and paramount.

0: there is somewhere in the middle where we take the best of both worlds and we bring them together. So I think in our idea of entrepreneurialism or in building businesses, that we are taking that two-eyed seeing approach, that we're bringing these together. But just a last couple thoughts is that that this idea of an inclusive model that we're using within entrepreneurship, one that respects diversity, perspectives, and prioritizes solutions that are sustainable and ethical, right? You need them both. And then this idea of looking to future generations, everything that we do, we want to say, what are we doing seven generations out? You know, that is a benchmark that continues to move with time, right? So we're always cognizant of that next generation. So that would be my way of explaining, you know, how we as Indigenous people look at entrepreneurialism.
1: So with your experience as someone who's worked for nonprofit and in managing companies, for people who are looking to indigenize entrepreneurship, what would be some advice you would give them?
0: I think this is it's a complex question. I don't think this is one that's simple to answer. It's not one where everyone would see it the same way. You know, so the first one that I would specifically talk about would be this idea of fostering an entrepreneurial approach that emphasizes community-centered goals, relationality, and long-term sustainability rather than short-term profit, but also creating a more culturally responsive support structures for Indigenous entrepreneurs. You know, how do we encourage this ability for people to be able to do this? This is a big one for us because Indigenous people could become entrepreneurs, but not all Indigenous people can go and get a formal education. So this is one where someone can learn while they're actually making money. Mentorship and funding programs that understand and respect Indigenous values and economic priorities, such as community benefit, environmental stewardship, and reciprocity. Secondly, I would talk about sort of integrating Indigenous approaches, you know, specifically into curriculum of entrepreneurialism. You know, one, I think it fits really well into the EDI space and corporate culture space when we talk about things, and Indigenous ways of being and knowing work well for our community, but you could apply them across all sorts of demographics of marginalized communities. So I think that would be something that would be really important. But lastly, I think we should be encouraging partnerships that bridge cross-cultural knowledge systems. So Indigenous, non-Indigenous, you know, and this I believe would really lead to this meaningful social innovation. And then these partnerships could be built on a foundation of equity and informed consent that would align with that truth and reconciliation call to action number 92. So I think that's how I would look at us being able to indigenize that space.
1: Well, thank you for sharing that. Thank you for taking your time out of your busy day to speak with us and give us your valuable insight. We very much appreciate it.
0: Absolutely. Well, thank you so much for having me and giving me an opportunity to share my thoughts.
2: From our conversations with Adaisy, James, Joshua, and Colby, we learned about various Indigenous perspectives to social entrepreneurship and how it's grounded in community well-being, reciprocity, and a future-oriented lens of innovation.
1: This expanded our perspective from an individualistic, competitive idea of entrepreneurship that functioned on this concept of win-win-win,
3: to now shifting to the idea of community and sharing our knowledge and resources so that everyone wins.
2: We've looked at redefining innovation from the next profitable thing to what would be best for future generations.
1: These businesses redefine the intersection of culture and commerce through honoring traditional knowledge when navigating modern economic systems and entrepreneurial innovation.
2: It is important to recognize that entrepreneurship takes place in a cultural context of values and practices. There are many ways that social enterprises can thrive, and the pitch competition is not a one-size-fits-all method.
4: We'd like to thank our guests for sharing their knowledge with

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6: 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This is the Vocal Cords Show. My name is Melike, welcome. As always, we are reaching out to you from Mackenzie's Calgary, here in Alberta. I hope you're doing well. We are starting right away here on Vocal Cords. I have a very special episode for you. As you may know, I pre-record this show and I'm usually solo in the booth, but I have a wonderful guest, Dr. Ari Aga. Welcome to the show.
7: Thank you so much, Melike. It's great to be here.
6: We are going to talk about your work more in depth, and I want to just start maybe introducing who you are. I will give a bit more context about how we met and
7: how this
6: interview came to be, but Ari is a multi-talented artist, an activist, a scholar, singer, and performer. I'm so excited to have you on the show, Vocal Cords specifically, but for those who don't know you, our friend Sue, would you like to introduce yourself?
7: Yeah, sure. Well, I guess I should start by saying I am joining you from the unceded territory of the Anishinaabe people, which is now known as Ottawa. So I moved here to Ottawa about a year ago, lived in Calgary for over a decade. I'm a transgender queer singer, activist. You covered all the bases. One of the things that's most important to me in the world is just continuously messing with gender. My existence does that as a non-binary person, as a queer person. And I don't just do that because it's fun, but it is fun. I also do it because I think it opens up the categories and the possibilities, and that those restrictions in binary gender cause a lot of harm and a lot of problems.
6: Mm-hmm. And you have a show coming up here in Calgary, as well as Edmonton.
7: Yes, I do. My show called Key of Tea. And this is how to describe Key of Tea. I think at its heart, Key of Tea is about celebrating trans joy. Mm-hmm. And we do that in a lot of different ways. The show has been around since about 2019, the very first version of it. And I have been touring the current version of it for about 2 years now. Mm-hmm. It's an interdisciplinary show. It involves me, and on the stage with me is Mackenzie Lynn Marr. She is a collaborative pianist that I met in grad school. She's wonderful and amazing and way more than what a pianist is expected to be or do is what she does in the show. And the show is directed and has dramaturgy by Robert Fareed Karimi, who's on the faculty at Arizona State University, also a genderqueer trans human who I adore and has been huge in the show.
6: Mm-hmm. So folks, to give you a bit more context, for the beginnings of Key of Tea in 2019, I was still a student at the UFC, and that's how we met. I was involved in the project, and I will say that it's one of the best projects I participated in recent years. Truly, and folks, you will understand why. Of course, a year later, it evolved. It you know, mm-hmm. Went to different cities. And yep. Recently, our programming coordinator here on CJSW Waterville, Emily, said to me, would you be interested in an interview about Key of T? I was like, wow, what a coincidence. And absolutely. So excited to reconnect with you too. But also, we will talk a lot about the voice at the center of your project.
7: Sure. And if I want everyone to know that you're selling yourself short. You were a huge part of the first iteration of Key of T in 2019. Melike made several amazing soundscapes, including one that we still use in the show. I don't mm-hmm. know if you know this, Melike. So the opening soundscape, I guess I'll say this now that I said I'm transgender, and the show originated with me being uncertain about how my voice would change when I started taking testosterone. And T is sort of shorthand for testosterone. The T in the Key of T doesn't only stand for testosterone, though. So it started with that. And as part of that project, I recorded myself singing the song Simple Gifts over the course of my entire voice transition. So before I started taking T, for I think we had 36 months of recordings. And we just handed a gazillion recordings of that to Melike and said, can you make something gorgeous out of this? And I don't know how many hours you spent in that huge lab in at the U of C mm-hmm. with like a gazillion speakers and made this just lush, beautiful soundscape. And what I love about it is it's not just like, here is Ari at 0.0 and here's 0.1 and here's 0.2. It's a lot more creative and interesting than that. And that is still the opening of the show. I don't know if it was the opening of the show or the closing of the show. But anyway, I still use that. And you're still in the program, and I still credit you, of course.
6: Thank you.
7: Yeah, and I should have said this earlier. So on the original iteration of the show, 2019, this whole project started with me and Laura Hines, mm-hmm. who was voice faculty at the time at the University of Calgary. She's since moved on. And the creative team also included Liz Windnagle, who was an MFA student, directing student, and mm-hmm. a singer, and Bruce Barton, and you, and you, Melike, and I feel like a bunch of other people. But that mm-hmm. was the initial core team at U of C. Yeah.
6: Yeah. I'm curious, when you were recording Simple Gifts, did you have the idea of maybe we could use this in a creative way, or was there a possibility that that might turn into a creative performance or a project?
7: There was. It's interesting. My background, you refer to me as doctor, which is true, but weird. I actually started off thinking about Key of T as a research project solely, mm-hmm. Because I am by training a sociologist and there wasn't enough research for my liking. I couldn't decide what to do. Should I take tea? Should I not take tea? What's going to happen? So I was like, and my partner, her name's Kimberly Williams. She's on the faculty at Mount Royal University, said, why don't you do the study yourself? And so she prompted me. I was like, yeah, I can do this, to do this research with Laura Hines, who's a voice, you know, has a DMA and is a voice specialist. And it was actually her idea to turn this into a show. And I can never express enough gratitude to her for that, because that literally changed the course of my life, turning Key of T into a show. And we had talked about like recording. So we had every lesson I had with Laura over the course of that time we were recording, and we were looking at my range and tessitura changes and all that stuff. I think it was actually, I don't know if it was my idea or her idea, that we needed a song to capture my mm-hmm. voice, because, you sound different, you sing differently when you're vocalizing or warming up than you do in a song. Mm-hmm. And that it's, you know, for all the reasons. And then I know it was her that said, and this could be something really powerful to use in the performance mm-hmm. part of Key of T. So I honestly don't know if it started, what the starting point of it was, but we definitely knew that it might be something we could use in a creative way. Like I remember we went into a stairwell because we wanted to record in a stairwell because of the cool acoustics.
6: Yeah.
7: I stuck my head inside of her piano and we were singing, you know, so we did lots of fun stuff like that. So in the straight, the like sort of chronological ordering, is interesting too. And I share several clips of that in a Journal of Singing article. And it does tell you a lot. And so it's not to diminish that, but just that there are other powerful ways to share this story that's beyond just the, you know, A to Z kind of storytelling.
6: Mm-hmm, mm-hmm. Mm-hmm. Were there other songs that you considered, or was it just like this?
7: No, I had no idea. I was like, Laura's like, we should pick a song. And I was like, and the other thing is like, oh my God, I'm gonna be singing this song for a really long time. Mm-hmm. And it has to be power, you know? And like, so we did have some, so we needed it to cover at least an octave.
6: Right.
7: A lot of, just so it could get some of the, you know, cause a lot, especially, sort of poppy or folksy stuff is pretty small. And so you may not notice changes in, like, if it's only covering a fourth or a fifth, right? That's not enough kind of space. So there was that. It needed to be pretty simple so we could easily put it in different keys, mm-hmm. right? So I could sing it. And it wasn't like, okay, today I'm singing it in C, and then, you know, in 3 months I'll have to sing it in B. Like, I tried it in a bunch of different keys every time.
6: Mm-hmm.
7: And that's, I think, one that sort of gets at a really important part of the whole project, is that our voices are really flexible and they can do mm-hmm. a lot of things, right? And so it's not as simple as, you know, I took tea and my voice got lower and then I became happy, you know? Like, overall, my range shifted down, but it, you know, I can still sing Simple Gifts in the original key that I sang it in before, right? So that, and then the other piece was that the words, like, it would be nice if the words meant something, mm-hmm. you know? And I honestly don't remember what else we looked at. And Laura had suggested this, and this was, I don't know, it probably this recording came out before, but there's a recording of Alison Krauss and Yo-Yo Ma doing Simple Gifts. And she's like, listen to this. And I was like, oh my God, that's gorgeous. And she's like, this would work perfectly for what we need. And I was like, yes. So yeah, that song has been part of the show since the very beginning, and it aligned up in remarkable ways with other things. Mm-hmm. I, at the time, I was, and I'm still singing in a choir called Essence of Joy Alumni Singers, and this is my heart choir. Huge impact on the show, the choir itself, the director, all that stuff. And because that choir is such a big part of my singing life, we wanted to include it in the 2019 version of Key of T. Well, Eojis was singing a gospel arrangement of Simple Gifts. And I can't remember who wrote it now, Melike, but I can get that to you so you can, mm-hmm. if you want to play a little clip of it.
6: For sure.
7: So it was this beautiful parallel that's already there, you know? And so that was in the original version of the show too, is that there was a recording of my heart choir, Essence, singing that. And then in that version too, we had a choir in the audience. I don't remember which it was. It was one of the University of Calgary choirs, that sang that from the audience. So the song has come to mean, pardon me, come to mean a ton. And, you know, it's a folk song. So I've heard it a gazillion times, but the words are incredibly poignant,
6: mm-hmm.
7: You know, and like there's just so many moments, you know, 'tis a gift to be simple, 'tis a gift to be free, of course, but 'tis a gift to come down where you ought to be. To turn will be our delight, till by turning we come round right. Which is all about transition and change, and it's just gorgeous. And this was a Quaker hymn or a Shaker hymn originally, and it was ostensibly, that was actually about like the dance moves that you should be doing, the line dancing or contra dancing or whatever it is. But yeah, there's just so much that I can see meaning in with mm-hmm. those words. So it really worked mm-hmm. beautifully. And it's still, like I said, it's still in the show. In the current version of the show, so the biggest change, I think, between the original version in 2019 and the current version is that working with Karimi, the dramaturg and director, we decided that we would turn this show into something that was co-created with the audience. And Bruce Barton and all of us had been sort of toying with this idea of having it be interactive, and I was just like really scared at the time. I was like, I don't know if I can do that. And so Karimi, you know, I had gotten some funding from Calgary Arts Development to reimagine the show. And so I could pay Karimi, which was wonderful. And we had talked and met and brainstormed. And he's like, Ari, what if this show is a sing-along? And I was like, oh my God, yes, absolutely. And so because then the audience is, it's not just about me and my voice change and my trans voice, but it's about all of our voices, because all of us have voices, and voice is so intimately connected to gender and all sorts of identity, right? Mm-hmm. You hear your voice, like I suspect folks hearing my voice have probably made some assumptions about who I am. Mm-hmm. And this is not a judgment. It's just, that's sort of, as humans, we kind of have this imaginary human in our head based on the voice. And so, yeah. So Key of T sort of draws on that. It's almost like the voice is like a tool, an right. instrument, to get people to think more creatively about their own voices. So yeah. So your Simple Gift soundscape is in the show. I will tell all of you who are listening, there is a little opportunity for the audience, which also becomes the Key of T choir, to sing Simple Gifts in the show with me as part of a story. Mm-hmm. Yeah, it's still there. And it's funny, I have a couple of friends that I sang with for years in Spiritus that came and saw the 2019 version. And they're both like, it was Kat and Vlad. And they're like, you must be so sick of Simple Gifts by now. And like, you know, you got to find the freshness in it. Right. And like, but yeah, it is. I think it's just always going to be with me as a really important mm-hmm. song, you know? Yeah.
6: Yeah. Oh my gosh. Awesome. And you mentioned that you have practice in choir singing. Mm-hmm. Do you think that kind of ties back in to kind of choir, extending the choir with yes. the audience? Do you, yes. how do you feel about, you know, singing solo, singing in choir? I think you're mainly a choir singer, or?
7: I am. Well, it's all changed now. Yeah. So I, like, my heart, my home, my musical home is choir singing. Mm-hmm. That's what I did. That's the first, well, I guess I took piano lessons before I started singing in a choir, mm-hmm. but, and people have asked me, like, why did you start singing in the choir? And I'm pretty sure it's because my older brother was singing in the choir. Yeah. And like, you know, that's what she did. Like, we had yeah. to pick, well, we had to pick band or choir, band, art, or choir. And he picked choir. And I was like, I'm doing choir.
6: Yeah.
7: And then my younger sister was like, screw you, I'm doing band. You know? But I honestly think that's why I started. But I just fell in love with, and this is going to sound so geeky, but like with harmony. The notion of singing. Like, I sing this note and other people over there are singing a different note and it actually sounds cool together. Like, mm-hmm. it just blew my mind. And I had some incredible choir directors. I went to a little private school in Miami, so it wasn't an art school or anything like that. But I had some really inspiring and dedicated choir directors who were like, you should audition for Allstate, you should go to honor choir, you know, and... so it's just the thing I had always, always done. And at the time I was thinking about taking testosterone, this would have been in 2016, 2015. That was my worry, was like, I wasn't a professional, like I didn't make a living singing. I had done some paid singing choir gigs or whatever, but, I couldn't imagine my voice not, me not liking my voice or my voice not working as well as it had before or being unfamiliar or any of that was super scary. And so that was why I was so unsure and so scared and so nervous about taking testosterone. And that's what inspired this show, all that stuff. That will always be like what I love to do the most as far as music is singing. Mm-hmm. I mean, a cappella stuff is amazing. Everything, you know, and any kind of like jazz is great, chant, I mean, anything is wonderful. And I love really working hard at something too. So like, Melly Kay and I both sang in Spiritus Chamber Choir for a while. And like, I love that, like, I had to be game face. I had to be ready. Like mm-hmm, I am mm-hmm. practicing out. Like I don't just show up and sing in that choir. Like I got to do my homework.
6: Exactly, yeah.
7: Holy crap, it just pays off in incredible ways to like then make this sound was like, mm-hmm. wow. So yeah, so choir has been it for me. And in 2019, we did this show. And like I said, it just changed everything for me. I was like, wait, I can perform and sing and also like advocate for something. And the other thing that has been really central to what I do in the world, how I see myself in the world, I advocate feminism and anti-racism and, you know, decolonization, all that stuff. And to understand that I could do both of those together was just wild. And I realized that, like, I have something to say, actually. And so the choir thing is still and will always be my heart art form. But I wanted to learn more about music and get better at singing and all that. So I do what apparently I do. And I went and got a master's in music. So I had a lot more practice singing by myself in front of people. And there's no substitute for just doing it for getting over the nerves and getting better at it and everything. So yeah, choral singing is definitely the core, but like I've had, and then just doing this show in front of people, you know, there's actually, of course I sing in the show, but I see my role in the show as sort of getting everybody else to sing with me. It's really not so much about my voice and the, you know, the quality and the timbre and the, you know, the good, the bad and the ugly. It's about kind of all of our voices and how we can use them and have fun with them and that kind of thing.
6: On this show, we often talk about, I play all kinds of music, including, you know, all the electronics and very heavily processed stuff. What I love about the voice in that context is that it's the one thing that is recognizable, regardless of, you know, all kinds of changes, but you feel it. And it's very, very personal, too, as you said. You immediately make, because it's a non-visual medium, radio, immediately make assumptions, which is like not to say it's bad, but it's just like an imagery.
7: Yes, exactly.
6: appears. Yeah. It's very personal. It's also terrifying. I find that, you know, when it's your personal voice, it's different than playing an instrument. There is like an instrument, an object there, but with the voice, it's like yourself right there under the spotlight. But at the same time, it's such a communal thing too. Like it's that kind of, that duality, that's sort of a relationship.
7: Yes, you're absolutely right.
6: Ourselves, with others, and with each other. So it's, to me, it's so fascinating that your work kind of centers on that. Like, it started with your own personal experience, and now you're kind of expanding it and involving the audience, who are, like, how many people, right?
7: I don't know how many. I'd guess probably hundreds by this point, right? But I'm so glad, I'm so, so glad, grateful that you brought this up, because, like, I have so much to say. Voice is incredibly intimate and personal, and it's literally, like, it's in your, like, your vocal cords are in your larynx, in your neck right here, you know, like, it is, like, when somebody critiques your voice, they're literally critiquing your physical body, Like you said, there's not a piano, there's not a brass instrument, there's not a woodwind, spoons, whatever, drums, there's, you know, it's your body. And so, but I think, and so it's very vulnerable and very scary. And at the same time, that's why I think it's such an incredible connector. And this is, for me, the power of singing together is one of the biggest influences that I got from Essence of Joy, Essence of Joy Alumni Singers, and from Tony Leach. So this choir, and I think I'm especially, like, sort of thinking about them now because our conductor, Tony Leach, passed away last year. And so it's really present, and I didn't get the opportunity to tell him. And I know he had never seen the show, but he knew I was doing it, and he was super proud of me. But tell him all the ways in which he influenced me and has come through in Key of T. Essence of Joy Alumni Singers, their mission is to do music from the African American choral music tradition. So we do gospel, we do spirituals, and we do any other music that's from that tradition. And I first started singing in that choir when I was 29 years old. So I was a grad student at Penn State. So I was not a baby. But I can say with some confidence that that choir was the first time I was ever really in my body while singing. And singing is a whole body activity, you know, and you do it much quote unquote better, but more effectively, more powerfully, more evocatively when you are in your body. and I was able to do it finally. And I didn't realize I wasn't doing it before. It was one of those things that once you do it, you're like, oh, that's what it feels like, you know? And I think there's a lot of reasons for that. And this was before I had come out as being trans. So of course there was some gender dysphoria and stuff going on there, but regardless, I still was in my body in a much more meaningful way. And I think there was a couple of reasons for that. First, especially on the gospel music, which was where I first experienced this feeling in my body, is that we moved. We swayed, we stepped, we touched, we clapped. And this wasn't like choreography. This was just what we did. And so, you know, standing in like choir pose, right, with like your folder up and your shoulders back and your head up, you know, all this was just like, it's, yeah, and you're nervous and everything else, but to be able to move my body, not even able to, like, you best be moving your body, you know, like, this is what you're expected to do, right? So physically, I was more relaxed. And then emotionally, too, I was connecting in a much more meaningful way to the music. And I'm an atheist, like I was before, I was during EOGIS, I'm still when I'm singing in EOGIS, like this is not about connecting to God or spirituality or anything, but it was just getting, and I think being in my body allowed me to connect to what I was saying. I became way more expressive as a singer, and what was incredible was that it spread to all of my singing. It wasn't just Essence singing, every other choir I sing in, all the solo, any solo singing I did, I was able to sort of access and connect to my emotions in a much more meaningful way. And all of that stuff created the space for us to connect in a much more profound way. So singing with Essence, and I actually got to watch Essence before I was part of them. So I knew what it was like to be in the audience. I was like, I want to do that. I want to sing with them. But when you're there and you're on stage, you connect, of course, with the director, and directors love that. They love it when you watch them. But you connect with the other singers in an incredibly intimate and personal way. But I also found I was like locked in with the audience, which was something I had, you know, every now and then you get eye contact, you get whatever, but like we had these moments of like, the room has just become a community instantly. And I didn't know most of the people in the audience. Like I was at Penn State, I didn't have family there. So it's not like there's my family in the audience, you know, these are just, and we toured, we went all over, we were in France, we were in South Africa. But the power of singing together to create instant community was just, and it's not like TL is like, okay, today I'm going to give you a lecture on how to create community. It's just, we just did it.
6: Right.
7: And over and over and over and over again. And like, you know, he would, I don't know if he ever actually even spoke about it, you know. Well, and then of course there's all of the tradition of the Black church, right? And that's, singing is a communal event in those, and you learn by rote, by ear, you don't learn, you know, also all of this stuff went into it, but it was those moments of creating this little bubble of connection and community in those performances that I'm trying to do with Key of T, to find ways for us to connect, us, all of us, everybody who shows up and becomes the Key of T choir, Mackenzie, me, to just have some moments of that connection, because like, it's really hard and really scary to be trans right now. And so to have and to be physically together in a room too is really important. I have some recordings of Key of T. I'm going to be very, very thoughtful about how and if I sort of share the whole thing as a film or whatever, because it's such, like, you need to be there, you know?
6: Right.
7: And so, yeah, like, and even like, gosh, I mean, we could talk about the physical intimacy. So singing is a personal thing, but listening is also a corporeal thing, right? Like my sound, like my you know, my vocal, you can do this better than I can, Belly Kay, but my vocal folds are vibrating and moving air molecules, and those are going into my eardrums and pushing against, you know, pushing against the eardrums and moving some cochlear fluid, right? So, like, it's literally when you're hearing voices, it's an incredibly personal, intimate thing. And mm-hmm. so, yeah, so that's what I'm really, that's one of the inspirations for this show, is to try to create that community at a time when we really, really need it, you know? Mm-hmm. So, yeah.
6: Yeah, one of the highlights from the show I remember is that you kind of do a bit of scientific mm-hmm. exploration of the voice as well. Like, it starts with the, you know, the air coming in, as you yeah. described.
7: Yeah, yeah.
6: And I don't know, to me, it gives a chance to better appreciate, because you know about what's going right. on. Yeah, we take it for granted.
7: Of but course, when you know of course, it, of course.
6: Know how yeah. many, like, different mechanisms or, like, biologies yeah. involved, yeah. and, like, from the lungs to, you know, tip of your mouth, like,
7: yes,
6: articulation.
7: Tongue, yeah, yeah, yeah, soft palate, hard palate, all
6: it's
7: that
6: like,
7: stuff.
6: Okay, like, you can very think about this personal thing mm-hmm. in a very sort of objective
7: sure,
6: way,
7: sure.
6: but then it's a different way of connecting with it too.
7: Mm-hmm. Mm-hmm. Yes, absolutely. Absolutely. Yeah. I remember Laura did a great, she was sort of a mad professor, right? In the
6: right.
7: initial one. And that was super fun and super effective. But yeah, but it also became like we invited the audience to do a little singing in the show, for instance, for sure. And so, yeah. And that, you know, and we're kind of doubling down on that now. Actually, mm-hmm. if I can share another moment of inspiration
6: for
7: that,
6: sure.
7: That's been really central to this current, you know, version of Key of T. I think it was the summer of 2023. I went to an amazing performance art group called La Pocha Nostra. And it very roughly translates into Cartel of Cultural Bastards.
6: Oh
7: yes. So it's a cross, you know, cross national, cross border, cross disciplinary performance art organization. They're great. Look them up; they're amazing. And I was in. Usually every year, they do like an intensive workshop. And so this was 7 days, 10 days, and it was in Mérida, Mexico. So we were in, I was in Mexico, and the workshops are just life-changing. And what was unexpected for me is there's actually almost no talking in the workshops. Yeah. And clearly I like to talk. So that was actually really, really good for me to just shut up, you know, and listen to my body and be in my body and, you know, all that kind of stuff. And the workshops always include a strong contingent of people from the city where the workshop is being held. And then international folks can come from wherever. And so there was, I'm going to blank on his name. There was one of the participants who was from Mérida, who had he was working on a master's in some performance or art degree. I don't remember. And so he had his like final installation performance event thing during the workshop. And so he invited us and we're like, yes, we're coming. So like, here are all these artsy queer, you know, and it was such a cool thing. So he had the word, the word putix, and it's a queering of the term puta, which is a curse word in Spanish for sort of whore, basically. And so he puts the X on it. Osvaldo, that was his name. He puts the X on it at the end to make it queer. And there's basically sort of letters that are maybe 4 feet tall. It's wood, essentially like a sculpture with these four letters, and then there's holes in it. And there's this, in front of it is this just overflowing mound of these beautiful flowers. And so it's essentially like an open mic performance kind of a thing. And so you come and you offer whatever your offering is. And then once you have done that performance, you take a flower and you put it in putix. So you're sort of reclaiming that word and decorating that word. And there was, you know, everything from spoken word to dance to most people were doing it in Spanish. There was some English. There was folks speaking in Nahuatl, which is the indigenous language in Mexico. stuff was improvised. It was just all kinds of stuff. And everyone is there. So they're like, Ari, you're a singer. You have to go sing. And I was like, oh, I don't know about that. Like, you know, these are like real, like in my mind, real artists and real performers. And I was like, what am I doing here? And I was like, all right, I'm going to do this, you know? And it was like, it was in the hundreds. 40s Celsius temperature during the day. Mm-hmm. And so this was in an outside art venue that had like all cement walls. So it just baked all day in the sun and it's like radiating this heat back at it. So it was so hot outside. And I was so nervous. And the song I had was actually one that we had commissioned Carmen Braden to write. And Carmen is a composer that actually I think went to UC and now lives in Yellowknife. And so she had written this song for me called Bodies Creating Sounds. And it's an art song. That's what it is. And it's using some of my own text. And it's supposed to be me, a singer, and the piano. And there's no piano there, of course. So I'm like, okay, it's fine, you know. So like I get up there to give this offering, and like I have some Spanish, you know, and it all left my head immediately, you know. And I'm like, is it okay if I speak English? They're like, yeah, yeah, of course. So I like introduce myself, I tell them about this song, and I was like, you know, please give me some grace here. Normally I sing this with the piano, you know, and they're like, oh, you'll do great, da, da, da, you know. And the song, the sort of refrain of the song is bodies creating sounds, creating silences. And then there's a pause, and then I sing that. But that's the sort of bodies. Completely, completely organically, I'm singing. And then, like, and I hear singing. And I'm like, what? The audience has just completely, of their own volition, started singing with me. So I sing bodies and they sing bodies. I didn't indicate, I didn't gesture. I was just trying to stay in tune, you know? And it became this shared event. It became this co-created performance, just completely. It just did. I don't know how it happened. It was magic. Like, it was really, really incredible. I still get chills talking about it and thinking about it. And, some folks I think were just droning, other, but like, it was just such a powerful experience. And that was like those moments with the choir and with TL, like we came together and, you know, in key of T, it's more intentional. Like I'm trying to do this, right? It's not just like, I hope this happens, right? Like, so I'm structuring it, but, that's sort of the core moment that both Karimi and I come back to. It's just Mérida. Remember Mérida. That's sort of what we're always trying to capture in some way, is that, you know, and anybody who's sung in a group knows, like, there's a connection that can happen, you know, when you sing with folks, or even karaoke, you know, mm-hmm. like you're all singing together or in the car, you're, you know, screaming your head at whatever it is. Like, there's just a really cool connection that can happen. So that's what we're trying to facilitate with the show, for sure.
8: I got goosebumps hearing the story. 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Thank you so much for sharing. Mm-hmm. 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
6: My name is Melike, and here on Vocal Cords, I'm joined by a very special guest, Ari Aga. Once again, so good to have you here on the show. Folks, if you've missed the beginning of the show, CJSW.com is where you can go for the podcasted version, or the CJSW mobile app if you prefer to listen to your radio on the phone. And I will also say we are pre-recording the show, so we are not in the live booth. But if you have any messages, you can reach out to vocalcords@cjsw.com is the email address. 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So vocalcords, that's vocalcords@cjsw.com. So Ari, you have a show, Key of T, coming up, coming to Calgary very soon.
7: Yes.
6: In about a couple of weeks.
7: In a couple of weeks, yeah, absolutely.
6: I want to play you folks a bit of a clip from the trailer of the show, and then we can talk more about it.
10: Simple, 'tis the gift to be free.
7: I'm Ari Aga, they, them, trans singer and activist, and this is my show, Key of T. Key of T began with stories about my voice change with testosterone, but it's become a show about all of our voices. It's a performance that only works when we all sing together. Our singing won't be about sounding pretty. It's about playing with your voice in a way that feels right. It's about connecting, and it is about dismantling the gender binary. Together, we are going to celebrate trans joy and build the kind of world we want to live in. We need your voice.
6: All right, so Key of T is in Calgary on September 27th.
7: That's right,
6: at,
7: yes.
6: Vertigo Theatre.
7: Vertigo Theatre, 3 p.m., yes.
6: It's funny, actually, last night I had a dream of this interview.
7: Oh my gosh.
6: And I was like, we are talking about it, and it was like, the tickets are sold out, so.
7: It's oh, like, I wish. Wouldn't that be spectacular? Yeah, not quite yet. There's still some tickets left.
6: And folks, there is still time, but I'll make sure to remind you in the upcoming Vocal Cords episodes too, if you want to check it out. And where folks can get tickets?
7: Yeah,
6: it's so kind of the logistics.
7: Yes, it's keyoft.com/tickets. Mm-hmm. Pretty simple. And yeah, there's links there to the Calgary show tickets. There's also a show in Edmonton on September 25th, Friday, at 7 p.m. at Arts Hub or Tona. And you can get tickets at the same website. So, yeah.
6: So we talked about the concepts of the show, but what can the audiences expect without, you know, spoilers, I guess?
7: Spoilers, yeah. It's hard to describe. This has always been tricky. Like, how do you describe the show? It's sort of a combination of a sing-along with storytelling, with there's soundscapes, there's a pianist, like I said, Mackenzie Lynn Marr is there. Really, I think you need to be ready to, like, to have fun and to do some singing together. And this is not like, this is all by consent. Nobody is going to pull anybody on stage. There's no forced singing. It's all really about having fun with your voice and using your voice in maybe ways that you haven't used it before. And I had mentioned earlier in our conversation that I think sort of a grounding philosophy, I guess we can call it for me, is that there's a lot more flexibility in the voice than we think that there is. And, you know, that men have low voices and women have high voices, you know, kind of thing. And all of our voices can do so much. And what I really try to do in the show is make it fun and easy for all of us to just play with our voices and just have fun with our voices. And I think as a trans person and as a trans person who loves their voice, like I can be kind of a portal for people, right? Because especially because, you know, I'm someone who took T, so I don't identify as trans masculine or mask, but people are like, oh, your voice is low now, right? And I'm like, well, it's lower than it was. You know, my average speaking range is lower than it was. But like, really, like if you look at a piano, my overall range shifted down by about a fourth. Mm-hmm. So I lost about a fourth at the top and I gained about a fourth at the bottom. And, you know, individual results will vary. Some people have a lot bigger change than that. Others don't. Others have a smaller change. So yes, you know, my voice is lower, but it's not like I used to have a high voice and now I have a low voice. Like I have a voice, you know, mm-hmm. like, and I still have and love singing in like head voice. That was a big, like, I didn't get it before I started taking T that like I was going to be shifting into like a chest dominant place. Mm-hmm. I knew my voice would get lower, but I didn't like, it didn't quite click in my head that like, that the mode was going to be, you know, that like the kind of the place where my, like where my speaking voice sits and, the kind of modal register would be chest. And that was like, yeah, that was a huge surprise, which it sounds simple, but like, I don't know. I didn't understand that piece of it. And no shame to 15-year-old cis boys, but I didn't want to sound like a 15-year-old cis boy forever. <You know? laughs> in that, you know, sort of transition between chest and head was mm-hmm. like god off. It was so clunky and so uncoordinated and like, you know, and I was 39 when I started taking testosterone. Like mm-hmm. I was not a kid, you know, and I felt like I knew how to use my voice. I mean, I wasn't, you know, a concert performer, but like I knew how to use my voice. And then all of a sudden that was just out the window. It was like, I lost control. I was tired. My voice was tired, all this stuff. And then I worried too, that my head voice would go away or that it would sound super breathy and super weak. And like, yeah. So, that was a lot of what drove like my worries about my voice and where I'm landing now. That's not the case at all. You know, like I can still sing alto if I want, I can sing tenor now. And I can sort of use that. I have used in air quotes, that flexibility in my range to show that like all of us have a ton of flexibility. Like we all have multiple octaves that we can make sounds in, you know? Mm-hmm. And I think part of what is so harmful about the kind of rigid ideas we have about gender is that they're very simple and there's this box here and that is man and there's this box here and that is woman and those are two separate things and they will never meet and they never overlap. And of course there's tons of overlap between those mm-hmm. categories. And so, yeah, so we have a lot of fun with our voices and like use them high and low and silly and serious and all kinds of stuff. I invite the audience in to be part of the storytelling with sort of singing with me or singing for me, singing as my choir in some of the stories. We haven't mentioned this at all yet, and I'm glad I thought of it now. Mm-hmm. This show will also include the world premiere of a new song. And that song is called Dear Altos and Sopranos, and it is written by Laura Hawley, who is an amazing musician and composer and pianist and singer and choral director located in Edmonton. She and I are friends. We have been for years. And it is the text is, again, based on my poetry. This text, Melike, was in the first version of the show.
8: Okay.
7: It was a letter. Mm-hmm. And I read it as a letter in the show.
8: Right.
7: And it did not, so after that first version, I kind of pared it down and made it simpler and just kind of toured it a little bit on my own. And then we reimagined it with Karimi in 2024. And Dear Altos and Sopranos didn't make it into that 2024 version. We just couldn't find a way for it to work. And so I'm so, so excited that we're doing this now. So Laura, I have known for years that Laura Hawley was the one that needed to set this to music. Like, I was like, I know she knows where I'm coming from. I know she knows what this is about. I just implicitly trusted her with my text. And I love what she writes. I knew her music before I knew her, you know, like we had sung her stuff in Spiritus and then I met her. She's in Edmonton. I was in Calgary. And, I think we were at a podium conference, where I finally like took the plunge and asked her, I was like, so here's this text, you know, would you be up for, you know, a commission? She's like, yes, absolutely. And what, you know, and so this was years and years ago, maybe even pre-COVID, I don't know. And I started looking for funding to, you know, pay her for the commission and we got the funding. And so it has been such a blast working with Laura on this music. And she is so collaborative and I knew she would be. And you know, at first I was like, well, she and I need to work together and figure this out. And then when I think about Karimi again is the Robert Fareed Karimi, the director and the dramaturg. What he does, among other things, is interactive performances.
8: Okay.
7: And so that was a big part of why I wanted to work with them. Also because they're, you know, trans non-binary, also because they are of Nicaraguan and Iranian descent. And I am of Hungarian and Iranian Iraqi descent. So we have some kind of commonalities there. And he is very collaborative in creative and in creating and developing things. And so I was like, would you be okay with this being like a collaborative thing? And she's like, of course. And I don't know how you collaborate on writing a piece of music, but somehow we did. It was Karimi and also Mackenzie Lynn Marr, the pianist. And so the two of them and me and Laura got on a bunch of Zooms just like this and had a lot of like, what is this going to look like? What could it involve? What could it include? And I am just like over the moon excited about what it is. And like this song is shifting in really amazing ways, the whole show. You know, like one, I can say one little piece of it. Laura had suggested that we incorporate a drone. In the song, and like, oh my God, what a beautiful, simple way for an audience that may or may not know anything about singing to participate, right? And so she had suggested a drone and built some into the song, and now that's going to become a thing that we probably incorporate throughout the show, you know, not just in that one song. So I'm very, very excited about premiering that. And what's the coolest thing is, I am not premiering it. We are premiering it. Like the audience / Key of T choir is going to sing in the world premiere of a song.
8: Yeah. That's, I mean, very unique.
7: Right? Like it's great. And and I love after the show, I always hang out and chat with people in the lobby. And after both of these shows, actually Edmonton and Calgary, we'll have a little Q&A. And I'll be hanging out afterwards. But like, it's so awesome to see people excited. They're like, I'm in the Key of T choir. I'm like, yes, you are. You know, and some people are like, I've been singing in choirs forever. And another person is like, I've never sung in a choir in my life. And I was like, you're in the choir now. You can't get out, you know? So it's really, I'm really, really excited about that part. And you know, and it's giving me an opportunity to sort of spread my own wings a little bit and even, you know, get better at interactions with the audience and trusting myself and building on what they give me. And, which is new for me. You know, we talked about this. I was not a soloist before this show. Like I became one after I decided I wanted to do this show, you know? So I was not a choir director. I was not a music teacher. I wasn't any of those things, you know? So, I'm really, really excited about that piece. And we get to actually, super cool. So Laura directs a choir called Chandratala in Edmonton. And a big part of adding new things to Key of T is workshopping them. And so we will get to workshop this song with her choir before we actually do the performances. So we'll be up in Edmonton for about a week before the shows. So I am very, very pumped and very excited to like get that on its feet and try it out. It's going to be cool. Yeah.
8: Yeah. If you hadn't mentioned it, it was next in my notes, asking you about Dear Altos and Sopranos. But I guess we can, if you'd like, maybe, because the title is so intriguing.
7: Yes.
8: I know a little bit about the story, but would you like to share just a kind of a overall theme?
7: It's funny. This is going to be very sort of meta. But I was, before I started taking tea, and as I was taking tea, I was worrying a lot about, like I said, losing this high part of my range. And I had this fear that I wasn't going to be an alto anymore. And of course, I

0: that goes into that section identification, for better or for worse, you know? And so I initially wrote this text is sort of like imagining losing this. And I was like, and I spent a lot of time, like, what is it that I'm worried about losing? Like, what is it, what is that about? And like, part of it was the voice that I knew and that I loved. I didn't have actually dysphoria around my voice. I didn't hate my voice. I didn't, you know, what I didn't like was that people assumed I was a woman when they heard it. And that was about them, not me, but it affected me, you know? I'll take a little side tangent if that's okay. Sure. I have a friend, Alex P. White, who is a trans man. He no longer lives in Calgary, but I knew him when he lived there. And he told me once that he, I don't know if he had started taking tea or not, but he heard a countertenor. And the, you know, countertenor is a very, very high tenor voice, right? Typically in like the mezzo or soprano range. And he waited. He said it was an incredible concert or recital. And then afterwards, he bought a CD from this guy. And his speaking voice was super low. And Alex is like, that's what I want. <You know? laughs> I want my singing voice to stay exactly where it is, but for my speaking voice to be low, you know. And human voices are flexible and powerful, but like, there's not that much that we can do to make those changes. So I was worried and fearful about losing the voice, but it was a lot more than that. While I knew I wasn't a woman, I did and identify strongly with women, and I had learned so much about being a woman and being a girl singing with altos and sopranos, both about how we're supposed to sound and how we're supposed to behave, and also how to say screw that and how to be loud and take up space. And so this, the letter that I had written, Dear Altos and Sopranos, was very much in gratitude to these women that I had sung with for years, and in particular, the things that I learned from them. And this is absolutely not to say that all sopranos and altos are women, because there are not. Mm-hmm. I was an alto as a genderqueer person. I know a lot of male altos and sopranos, trans and cis. But it was a way to kind of just reflect on and be grateful for all of those things. And what I know now is that, I am still an alto, and I am also not an alto. Mm-hmm. And I am also a tenor, you know? I guess it's not that funny. I think it happens for a lot of trans folks, but I've actually come around. I've been taking tea now for, I don't know, 8-9 years, to actually be a lot more comfortable with my own femininity, right, than I was at first, you know? And I think I don't even want to get into like what that's about, but the point is that I can embrace that and love the feminine and the experiences I had, as a feminine person, as a person who is perceived as being feminine. And so, yeah, so this song is about trying to capture all of that. And also a little bit of like, it's weird. People think that like, just because I took tea and sort of transitioned away from femininity, that like I hate women now or don't like, I don't know. It's this weird, like, yeah. Or think I'm like an uber manly man.
1: Ugh, right.
0: A-team. And like, yeah, it couldn't be further from the truth, but there's all these assumptions about you. And like, mm-hmm. Hey bro, hey, you know, like, and I don't know, a lot of it's cis guys. I don't know if they're trying to like make me feel one of the guys, and I'm like, wrong. But anyway, I wanted to contradict that and be mm-hmm. like, women are amazing. Like, we need to revere and honor and recognize the power that they have, and that, sort of just give them their due respect. And so that's, I think, what we're hoping to get across with this song. But like I said, it's a sing-along, right? So, yeah. It's not too serious. I have found myself singing it. Like, you know, I got the music weeks and weeks ago, this, and it's like in my head now, which is pretty cool. And like, it's a little bit of an earworm in the best possible way. So yeah. So I wouldn't be sad if people left the theater with that still in their head. That might be pretty cool.
1: Yeah. Yeah. I'm glad you mentioned that there's a bit of just a lot of playfulness mm-hmm. in your work. Mm-hmm. I really, yeah. really appreciate that. I think it's a wonderful way to kind of connect

0: Do you think that that comes to you naturally? That's not the right question, but but it's like, do you think that's how you feel best?
1: Yes.
0: Best way to express yourself?
1: Yeah, it is. I am strategic about it, for sure. Mm. Like, I can be a hard ass. I can be really, like, cutting into the point and when I need to be. But especially for something like that, like, there's a lot of, like, I think so much of the sort of systemic discrimination against trans people is really based in fear.
0: Mm-hmm.
1: It's fear of something that, and really, really, it's because us trans folks are screwing with the gender binary. The gender binary isn't just that there are two and only two categories. It's that you cannot switch between those two categories.
0: Mm-hmm.
1: Those two categories don't overlap. They're not flexible. They're not fluid. And so here we are saying, actually, I know you think I'm a woman, but I'm really a man. Or I know you think I'm a man, but I'm actually this genderqueer person, right? So we are, and this is going to be very academic, but destabilizing these categories. And that's scary. If you're so bought into, like, this is man, this is masculinity, this is what it means to be a man, and to actually have somebody question how real or how permanent or how inflexible that category is, then that leads to anger, right? And so playfulness is the sort of antidote to that, mm-hmm. right? And like, I'm not, you know, forcing anybody to do anything about using their voices, but like, let's just be fun and be silly, you know? And there's so much judgment around our voices, mm-hmm. you know, and asking people to use their voices, and it is a public setting, right? Like, you're in a group, but still. And so I do a lot of, like, just kind of goofing around and clowning around on stage to be like, if here I am the performer and I'm making all these weird, wild, wacky sounds, like, it just doesn't freaking matter. Like, sound like anything. It's fine. You know,
0: it takes the pressure off.
1: Yeah. Yeah. And that was a huge thanks to Karimi. Karimi, actually, one of the things that they do incredibly well, they are one of these polyglots that just does everything, but they're a stand-up comic, among other things.
0: Okay.
1: And so they've got a really lovely sense of humor and a great sense of, like, sort of how to do that on stage and move a group through that. And yeah, and like, they're like, yeah, you know, if you're willing to do all this stuff, then it gives other folks freedom and flexibility to just kind of have fun and play with their voices. And some of the proudest moments I've had in this show are when people tell me, like, I've never used my voice that way before. Mm-hmm. You know? And I've shared this story before. A very, very dear friend of mine, Justin Fiala, we met when I was in the very first version of Essence of Joy, when I was a grad student at Penn State, and we're still friends now. And, you know, he got music education degrees. He got he's a singer, among other things. And he came to Key of T, the 2024, when I sort of relaunched it. And he's like, Ari, I've never sung like that before. Like, I've never sung high. And, like, he's a baritone. And he's like, I've just never, like, and he's been in lessons and he's, you know, and he's like, I think it's just because it was like, anything goes, everything's fine, you know? And that just makes me so happy that we all can find that flexibility. And this is not to say you have to sound a certain way. And if you want to sound, you know, like a person that is always and only perceived as a man, like, more power to you. I'll help you find a way to do that, you know, not in the show, but, mm-hmm. but that's great. But just to remember that there's so much flexibility and fun to be had in voices, you know? Yeah.
0: Yeah. Oh, I love that. That's one of the, because it is so flexible, mm-hmm. And it's really hard to shake that kind of shyness to doing it. Because it's super, as we talked about it. And then the sillier you get, the mm-hmm. more doors.
1: Yes.
0: I say, like, the more they open and, like, you feel different. Like, maybe you feel more in your body, as you said before, as you feel
1: yes.
0: more freedom, I guess, to explore
1: yes.
0: your voice. Coming uh-huh. from, you know, your lungs and
1: yeah, you know. Yeah, yeah, absolutely. That's remarkable that you said that, because Karimi and I have been talking about that, mm-hmm. about getting into your, maybe one of the things about this show is encouraging people, providing a space in which they can feel more comfortable in their bodies. And that's like, we all have trans, cis, whatever, we all have body stuff. Like, I get it. Your body can be a very scary place, and everything is by consent and choice and everything. But if you can find a home and a safe place in your body, it can be pretty remarkable and pretty empowering. And, you know, I said, you know, one of the things I loved about singing with TL was that I was able to do that more with that style of music. But, I was, you know, it was a continuing journey. You know? Yeah. I wasn't there in, you know, 2005 when I first started doing that, right. You know, like I do think taking tea and feeling more comfortable in my skin, you know, and that's when I got to ASU to study voice. I had been taking tea for a while. And I think for a really long time, I was kind of thinking as my voice is like starting at my vocal folds and ending at my lips, you know? Right. And that just, you can't be as effective of a singer when you don't allow it to be in your whole body. And so that was a continuing journey I was on, you know, with my voice teacher there, Stephanie Wise, and, you know, she worked with me on that, and she's worked with a ton of trans singers, and so she was very sensitive to that. But, so I get it. Like, I totally get it. We all have lots of things about our bodies, and, but it's just an encouragement, to, you know, and if it's not getting in your body, then fine, just use your voice in different ways, yeah. Or use your voice in a way that you love, maybe that you haven't been able to before. That would be even better, you know, like, yeah.
0: Yeah. Are there any kind of feedback you got that stood out for you? I'm guessing you have a lot of feedback, especially like positive and encouraging feedback from the shows you've done over the years. But anything mm-hmm. specific kind of you carry with you?
1: Yeah. Oh gosh, so many. Actually one is connected to the Vertigo Theater. Okay. I'm self-producing these shows. So I had to find a venue in Calgary that I could afford that would be the right size, the right audience, all that stuff. And it was actually after I booked Vertigo that I really remembered this story. So this was actually after the premiere of the show in 2019. So mm-hmm. we did two nights of it, the 27th and 28th, 2019. And a couple of days later, Kim and I want to find the name of it. Anne-Marie McDonald, Good Night Desdemona, Good Morning Juliet. So it's sort of a feminist retelling of Romeo and Juliet. And this was, we saw it maybe the weekend after the show, we did the show. And it was great. We loved it. We laughed. It was awesome. And we're leaving. And Kim and I are holding hands, walking out in the lobby. And there's this little kid, like, 11, maybe 12, 10, I don't know, I'm bad at guessing ages. And like, he's like sort of reluctantly approaching me. I'm like, what's happening here? And I can see like there are parental figures and family back there. So like, and they're kind of like, go ahead, you can do it. And I'm like, okay. So I was like, hi. And he's like, are you Ari? And I said, I am Ari. And he said, I saw Key of T last weekend. And I was like, oh, wow, I'm so glad you came. And he's like, I wanted to tell you, I thought it was really important. Immediately crying. You know? Like, that's wonderful. And he's like, I'm trans. And I just, I don't remember what else he said other than he thought it was important. And like, I'm crying, his mom's crying, Kim's crying, like, you know, and he's like, why is everybody crying, right? But like, yeah, like that was incredible that this kid, you know, saw something in the show that meant something to him. Mm-hmm. I've done this show at several like colleges and universities. Several folks after those shows have had similar, just like, I've never seen my experience reflected anywhere in public. You know, and they're like, I know exactly what you mean about wearing a tux on stage. I know exactly what you mean about what section are you in now? Like that could have been me, you know, like you were telling my story. I have, now I think become friends with this really cool human that I met in DC. They came to one of my shows in Washington, DC, and like we chatted afterwards, and like we Zoom now every month or so because mm-hmm. like, and they're also a singer and they're trans and trans mask and they take tea and like, yeah, you know, so those kinds of like when, and one of the reasons I did Key of Tea and I do it is because, you know, visibility matters, and to feel less lonely and less isolated. Lots of younger trans folks too have been like, you're the first like older trans person I've met. And I mean, let's be clear. I'm like, I'm close to 50, which is not a spring chicken, but like, I'm not exactly that old, you know, but it's just like, couldn't imagine like what a future would be like. And like, you have a job and a life and stuff. And I was like, yeah, you know? So that's really, really rewarding. And I know there haven't been a ton of kids or parents, but I suspect that for parents too, to see a grown up trans person, like just living in the world and being themselves, that like there's a future for them, you know? And right now it's just, you know, especially in Alberta, the mm-hmm. province is trying its hardest to erase us and to make us invisible and make us disappear. And so to just keep doing what we're doing is so, and it feels really good for me. Everyone's like, oh, you're doing this really important show and, you know, da da da. And like, okay, yes, but like, it feels amazing to me to like get to get up in front of all these people who are like singing with me and loving it. And like, it just fills my soul, you know? Mm-hmm. So like, yes, it feels really awesome to me to bring people together and, you know, for people to be trans and queer out loud, visibly out loud, audibly out loud, you know, it feels amazing. But like, really, it's just like an absolute adrenaline rush, you know? And when I feel we haven't talked about this much. I'm American as well. I'm a US citizen too. And it's horrendous there, you know, as well to be trans. And so it for me, it feels like this concrete thing. Like when I just get so despondent and like, what can I, you know? And I'm like, I'm going to book another show, you know? Mm-hmm. And I mean, granted, I'm always trying to book shows, but the point is like, it's a thing I can do to try to, you know, just bring a little more justice, bring a little more visibility, create a space. So that feels really even more important now than it did in 2019. And none of us, I think, predicted that things would go this way. And, mm-hmm. and yet here we are, you know. Mm-hmm.
0: Yeah. And I think this is also why you're thinking maybe having a premiere in Alberta, Edmonton and Calgary is also meaningful.
1: Very, from that very perspective much so. Too. Yeah. I mean, also, you know, obviously, well, maybe not obviously, but Laura's from Edmonton. So like it mm-hmm. made sense to do it. But like, yeah, we, and not that just Alberta queer and trans populations sort of need this, but like they have been doing so much amazing work. Like they are organized and they're organizing and they're bringing us together and they're speaking truth to power. And like, we got to celebrate that too, you know. Like, I was there for a long time. I'm now in Ottawa, but like, they deserve a break and they deserve some recognition, and you know. So I'm here for that too. Like, it's just, the world is on fire, right? Like, this isn't just about gender. This is about all kinds of marginalized populations mm-hmm. and genocide and colonialism, and you know, we didn't even get to talk about all of the Indigenous traditions that. You know, singing together calls on, and storytelling and learning orally, like all of that. Like this is absolutely an Indigenous practice from communities all over the world that I have the benefit of learning from and drawing from. And so, yeah, there's room for everybody for sure in the show.
0: Mm-hmm. I mean, you haven't started the show yet, but I kind of want to ask you about if you have any thoughts on the future of Key of Tea, how it might evolve. Yeah.
1: Yes, so many thoughts. Well, if this is what I do for the rest of my life, I will be thrilled. And the show has evolved. Like mm-hmm. There was the 2019 version. We kind of relaunched it in 2024. Even since then, I have added a new scene to it before now. Like, and so now, you know, we're doing this new song and there's a couple of new scenes. And then, so that means the whole show is changing. Yeah, I my deepest desire is to just do this show everywhere, to do it all over the world. You know, I am my manager and my booking agent and my publicist and my contract reader and all that stuff right now. But yeah, like I want to take it to any university that will have me, to any choir, to any community. Churches are great, you know, like, anybody and everybody that will have the show, like, and it really is, I want trans folks to be there for sure. Because we are who this is about, but like, just like any marginalized group, we can't change the system without our allies. We just can't, it's literally not possible. It's not enough of us. So, mm-hmm. To bring, you know, bring folks into that community and like, and I'm not saying we're converting folks, trans, but to see that like, you know, like, and all of these laws that, you know, like bathroom laws, right? They're not just harming trans people. They're harming cis people, especially cis women, right? Like masculine presenting cis women. I've had more conversations with lesbians who present in a masculine way about how scared they are to go into bathrooms, than trans folks. You know what I mean? So like, just to sort of see that, we need to sort of to see our various forms of oppression as connected, and to sing through them and sing with them together. And the, you know, the show is about gender, of course, but it's about a lot other than gender too. So I hope that a lot of folks can see themselves in it, even if they don't necessarily identify as trans or queer or gender nonconforming. Yeah.
0: Yeah, I remember from 2019 when we were collaborating, mm-hmm. I was, of course, sharing what I was doing at the time with, you know, family and friends.
1: Sure.
0: And there was one family member who I wouldn't expect that kind of response, but after, like, we had these conversations, okay, this is the project I'm working on, this is the kind of work I'm doing, and after, you know, a while, I started hearing from them, you know, I seen this documentary about, you know, transgender surgery, or like, became much more aware, and
1: wow,
0: it was so surprising, and, you know, this is just in one example of how impactful your work is, I guess. Oh, even them not seeing the show, but just learning about it. You know, in a very...
1: indirect kind of way.
0: It's so important. So I, on behalf of all of our listeners, I want to thank you so much for your hard work. And also very, very fun. So we are nearing the end of our program. But I want to remind you folks, the show is on September 27th in Calgary, at Vertigo Theatre at 3 p.m.
1: Right.
0: Also Edmonton, September 25th, right?
1: That's right, yep. Yeah.
0: It's 7 p.m. Highly recommend checking it out. And it was at keyoft.com.
1: /tickets.
0: You'll learn more about it. For folks who don't live in Calgary, because I know you are listening, tuning in from around the world. Mm. Are there any resources where folks can read about, listen to some examples?
1: Yeah. Well, just the Key of T website, keyoft.com.
0: Mm-hmm.
1: It's a whole website. I have a link to the article I wrote about my voice change there. There's, I don't know if you remember this, Millie Kay, University of Calgary did a little documentary. So there's a link to it on that site. And that's, you know, at this point it's dated, but it still tells a lot of the story in a really beautiful way. I do teach voice now as well. So if anybody is looking for a teacher, and I love teaching on Zoom, I don't just teach trans people. So if anybody's looking for that, I'd love to do that. And yeah, I mean, like I said, I want to bring my show everywhere. So tell me where you are, and I will find a way to bring the show there. And you can contact me on the website as well. It's there's an email there. It's join@keyoft.com is my email, but you can find it on the website. So
0: yeah. So, folks, stay tuned. And I will also remind, because it's on topic, if you're based in Calgary, Calgary Pride Parade is on September 6th. You can check calgarypride.ca for more information. It's coming very soon, but I'll make sure to mention upcoming Key of D shows in the upcoming Vocal Chords show. So we are wrapping up. Thank you so much for joining us, Ari. It was wonderful to have
1: you. It's been really delightful to chat with you. I'm so grateful for the opportunity. Thank you.
0: Thank you. I hope to connect with you again in the future. Our microphones are always open for you. But folks, to remind you once again, this is Vocal Chords on CJSW. I will leave you with three pieces that Ari shared with us. Starting with There Is No Failure in God, arranged by Anton Leach. Then Every Time I Feel the Spirit by C. Adamson. And finally, Psalm 23 for My Mother by Bobby McFerrin, which will wrap up today's program. Stay tuned for the AM show coming up next. As always, I'll be back here with another episode of Vocal Chords here on CJSW. 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Take care, everyone. Have a lovely week.

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1: BBC News with Emily Thomas. Teams from Nepal, India and China are working round the clock to reach those trapped by Wednesday's flash floods in the Himalayas. Particular emphasis is being placed on reaching those believed trapped in hydropower tunnels. Three bodies have been recovered, but more than 900 workers are unaccounted for. Stephen McDonnell is in Beijing.
2: Emergency teams are continuing the hunt for survivors, but we're now into day six of this emergency, and they've not found anyone alive since last week. And so the chances of reaching somebody who's alive underneath the mud, underneath the rocks, it's got to be pretty slim. And yet they are trying. We're seeing images of emergency workers rappelling with ropes down the sides of collapsed mountains, crawling through mud, calling out to see if anybody can hear them, despite the fact that they know that the chances are slim.
1: The Permanent Court of Arbitration in The Hague has ruled that India must uphold its obligations laid out in the Indus Waters Treaty, which governs use of the river and its tributaries with Pakistan. Last year, India suspended the treaty following a militant attack in Pahalgam in India-administered Jammu and Kashmir. Delhi blamed Pakistan for harbouring the group responsible, a claim denied by Islamabad. A UN committee has said that countries are legally obliged to consider reparations for both direct and indirect involvement in the historic transatlantic slave trade and to take other measures to address the enduring legacy of racial discrimination. Here's Sebastian Usher.
3: The guidance from a UN committee on the elimination of racial discrimination is not legally binding, but it could provide a powerful new means of support for claims for reparation. The committee stressed that the reparations could be made up of a wide range of measures that would go well beyond financial compensation. A member of a committee called it a watershed moment. The transatlantic slave trade saw millions of African men, women and children traded as if they were objects in the most brutal way possible. For several centuries. In March, the UN General Assembly recognised it as the gravest crime against humanity.
1: The UAE has warned of a dangerous escalation after it intercepted an Iranian drone attack. It came as Iran and the US exchanged fire for the first time in a month. Washington said it destroyed two Iranian launchers as they were preparing to deploy sea mine rockets. Hugo Beshega reports.
4: The Trump administration has been focused on putting pressure on the country through economic measures rather than military action to try to force concessions out of Iran, including reopening the Strait of Hormuz, a vital international waterway. For now, it seems the American action was limited, and there's no suggestion that this could be the beginning of large-scale attacks again. Responding to the strikes, President Masoud Pezeshkian said Iran was not seeking war, but would respond decisively to any aggression.
1: World News from the BBC. The EU is bringing ChatGPT and two other tech platforms under tougher legal oversight. Along with Reddit and Roblox, the chatbot is now designated a very large platform, making them more accountable for their impact on EU citizens. They have 4 months to comply with new obligations, including over public security and negative impacts on children. Greece has signed a deal to buy a multi-layered air defence system from Israel worth around $3.5 billion. It's part of a bigger military modernisation programme that Greece has dubbed Achilles' Shield. The upgrading of Greece's defences is aimed in particular at countering any potential threat from Turkey and Iran. A South Korean court has sentenced the leader of the controversial Moonies Unification Church to 2 years in prison for bribery and illegal political funding. The judge said Han Hak-ja was trying to use the church's financial power to build political influence and secure support for its interests under the government of former President Yoon Suk-yeol. She's denied wrongdoing. Jake Kwon reports from Seoul.
5: The Unification Church was founded by Son Myung-moon, a self-proclaimed messiah during the Korean War. Today, it has more than a million members and a vast business empire extending as far as the United States. The riches it amassed were used to buy political favors, the judge found. The church's leader, Han Hak-ja, had given 100 million won to a lawmaker and Chanel bags to the country's former first lady. The church, which is banned in parts of the world, has said it will challenge the ruling.
1: Police in Switzerland have arrested a 43-year-old man in connection with a shooting at a rave party in the town of Aarau at the weekend. The local authorities say a Swiss man was apprehended shortly before one in the morning. One woman was shot dead and five people were wounded at the party in the early hours of Sunday. And that's the latest world news from the BBC.
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Well, good morning. It is 7.06 a.m., Monday, August the 31st, and you are tuned into CJSW and the AM, coming to you over the airwaves at 90.9 FM in Calgary, online anywhere in the world at cjsw.com, and broadcasting live from the University of Calgary's McEwen Hall on the traditional territories of the people of Treaty 7 and the home of the Métis Nation of Alberta Districts 5 and 6. My name is Peter. I'll be here for 3 hours, easing you into this very last day of August. We are somewhere in between seasons right now. I feel like I was out on Saturday on the Glenbow Reservoir, and it felt like a beautiful summer's day, and then yesterday felt like autumn was already here in full force. And I think, as often happens, we're going to be going back and forth between those extremes quite a bit in the next little while, and the best thing to do is to just try and enjoy it as it all comes. But I realized when I was putting together this week's playlist that it's leaning a little more on that autumnal side, so hopefully you folks enjoy that. A bit of a, well, always laid back here on the AM, and if this is your first time tuning in, the show really meant to ease you into the day and the week, starting off with a mix of usually ambient electronic sounds, getting into more psychedelic territory in the second hour, and by the third hour, a little bit noisier, a little bit more upbeat, shoegaze, jangle pop stuff with still plenty of reverb so that you have time to find your footing on this Monday morning. We're going to begin things with a new single from one of 3 brand new electronic albums that Constellation Records has announced are coming out in September. They dropped all 3 of these, the announcements, that is, on August 26th, so just a couple of days ago. And of the 3 that they announced, the one that was the most instantly attention-grabbing for me is the 3rd release from Light Conductor, a collaboration between Jay Slasek of the Besnard Lakes and Stephen Ramsey of Young Galaxy. Their previous stuff I am a big fan of. It's kind of finding a space in between, say, spiritualized and that kind of drone-y space rock, and then more ambient stuff like William Basinski. The new album very much keeping in that tradition, and the first single released from it is this one here, a song called Omenize from Sequence 3. Some Light Conductor to brighten up your Monday morning here on CJSW.

That last one was a song called Mornings at the Library from an album called Afternoons at the Library. Can kind of get a sense of the vibe that they're aiming for, just kind of quiet and contemplative. That was from Sun Drawing, based out of London, and Sea Level, based out of, I believe, Tokyo. Fukuoka is where Sea Level is from, a post-rock and experimental band collaborating with Sun Drying's kind of ambient electronics and drone pop, also known as a member of the Leaf Library, if you're familiar with those fine folks. Before Mornings at the Library, we're listening to BBO and Dorian Concept, Lichen Trip from their upcoming collaborative album Answers, and then Light Conductor, starting things off from a September release called Sequence 3, as you might expect, the third album from that project. Again, that one is a collaboration between Jace Lasik of the Besnard Lakes and Stephen Ramsey of Young Galaxy. Also, Olga Gorias from the Besnard Lakes contributing a bit more to that project as well. That brings us to 7:22 here on this Monday morning. I was just thinking about how for a lot of folks, going back into school in September means earlier mornings, but also it's this really unfortunate combination of the time of year where it's finally easier to sleep in because it's dark in the mornings is the time of year where suddenly you have to start getting up a little bit earlier. So hopefully if you're struggling with some of the Monday mornings right now, this show helps ease you into that a little bit more peacefully. We're going to move on now to another collaborative album, this time between Tennis Coats and Tape. They've got a new release called Minat Soul, that's M-I-N-A-T Soul, that just came out at the start of August. From that release, here is River Together, a little bit of, I guess you would call it experimental folk. However you want to classify Tennis Coats, I always find them very charming regardless. River Together, Tennis Coats and Tape, on a Monday morning on the AM.

from September 11th to 13th. You want to be in Edmonton for the 5th annual Purple City Fest. There are over 100 bands taking over 8 stages at this entirely all-ages event, including garage rock queen from Shannon and the Clams, Shannon Shaw, Netherlands-based post-punks Iguana Death Cult, synth-pop starlet Desire, iconic Canadian artist, actress, musician, and director Sukyin Lee, New York Death City rockers Bambara, feminist hardcore from Baltimore, War on Women, Canadian alt country from Deep Dark Woods, and rare performances from local legends The Wet Secrets and Calvin Love. On top of that, you can take part in the free block party with 2 days of live music and wrestling, as well as a vendor market and panels everyone can show up to. For all the info and to get your tickets now, head to purplecityfest.com.

That was Calgary's Easy Idiot, newly released as of August 27th. See, it's already feeling like autumn. That's just sort of happening. But yeah, newly released as of this past weekend, Easy Idiot's soundtrack to Render Family, a short animated film by Calgary filmmaker Tyler Klein Longmire, which is going to be making its debut in Calgary at the Calgary International Film Festival, which has announced its full lineup for September. If you haven't flipped through that, do make some time to check that out, one of the major film events of the year here in Calgary. But in any case, for the short Render Family, Easy Idiot did the soundtrack heavily inspired by Super Nintendo RPGs and just some really lovely melodic stuff on there. The one that we heard was the end credits sound, credits roll. Spoiler alert, I suppose. Before that, we were listening to, what did we have in there? Will-O-Wisp, the Arms and Sleepers remix of a track by Palladian. We had in before that Altus, the Ottawa ambient musician from a newly released album called Echo Bloom. The song was Cold Signal Index, and starting off that set with Tennis Coats and Tape collaborating together on Minat Soul. River Together was the name of the song there. 7:44 is the current time. And we're going to throw it over to yet another collaborative project. Seems to be a theme on this week's show without me really trying it so far, and it probably won't continue now that I've pointed it out, because that's the way this tends to work. But yeah, this one between Hannah Tulicki on vocals and Tommy Perman on bats, I suppose is the best way to describe it. The album is called Echo in the Dark, and it's a collaboration composed entirely from bat echolocation calls as well as human vocals, and heavily inspired by various decades of electronic music, going anywhere from club music to ecological listening. It's a hugely fascinating album for the process behind it, and an enjoyable one from the sound itself. So we're going to be listening to a song called Sun Down. This one is the opening track off the album, and it features vocal contributions from the common pipistrel and soprano pipistrel. Those are the bats that you're going to unrecognizably hear in this one from Tommy Perman and Hannah Tulicki here on the AM.

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2: BBC News with Emily Thomas. Teams from Nepal, India and China are working round the clock to reach those trapped by Wednesday's flash floods in the Himalayas. Particular emphasis is being placed on reaching those believed trapped in hydropower tunnels, where more than 900 workers are unaccounted for. The number of victims has risen to more than 900 in Nepal. Azadeh Mashiri reports from the Nepalese village of Sanu Baku in one of the worst affected areas.
3: Each time we walk around this village, everyone tells us that they know someone who has been lost or who has died. It's difficult to meet anyone who hasn't been touched by what's happened, the flood last Wednesday. And of course, rescue operations are continuing. Helicopters pass us every few minutes. But unfortunately, so far, the people we've spoken to, they don't have much hope that their loved ones who are missing will be found.
2: The Permanent Court of Arbitration in The Hague has ruled that India must uphold its obligations laid out in the Indus Waters Treaty, which governs use of the river and its tributaries with Pakistan. Mimi Swaby has more details.
4: Last year, India suspended the treaty following a militant attack in Pahalgam in India-administered Jammu and Kashmir. Delhi blamed Pakistan for harbouring the group responsible, a claim Islamabad denied. Indian officials have said that water and blood cannot flow together, justifying the end of the water-sharing framework. However, in a unanimous ruling, the Permanent Court of Arbitration said none of these grounds could justify the suspension or termination of the Indus Waters Treaty. It also decided to impose measures blocking India from concreting a wall dam at the Rattle hydroelectric plant until a decision by a neutral expert, expected in July next year.
2: A UN committee has said that countries are legally obliged to consider reparations for both direct and indirect involvement in the historic transatlantic slave trade and to take other measures to address the enduring legacy of racial discrimination. Here's Sebastian Usher.
5: The guidance from a UN committee on the elimination of racial discrimination is not legally binding, but it could provide a powerful new means of support for claims for reparation. The committee stressed that the reparations could be made up of a wide range of measures that would go well beyond financial compensation. A member of a committee called it a watershed moment. The transatlantic slave trade saw millions of African men, women and children traded as if they were objects in the most brutal way possible for several centuries. In March, the UN General Assembly recognised it as the gravest crime against humanity.
2: Greece has signed a deal to buy a multi-layered air defence system from Israel worth around $3.5 billion. It's part of a bigger military modernisation programme that's aimed in particular at countering any potential threat from Turkey and Iran. World News from the BBC. The UAE has warned of a dangerous escalation after it intercepted a drone attack from Iran. It came as Iran and the US exchanged fire for the first time in a month. The UAE denied reports that Tehran had targeted a base hosting American forces. State media in Sudan are reporting that around 200 RSF paramilitaries have arrived in Omdurman near Khartoum after defecting to join the Sudanese army. Thomas Makwana has the details.
6: Sudan's army-controlled state media says the latest reported defections include senior RSF figures, including a key intelligence officer from the country's North Kordofan state. A similar defection on August 18th involved over 300 soldiers. Local media reports suggest that that group was led by Brigadier General Musa Ali Ahmed Khamsin, a field commander said to have been a key figure in the siege of El Fasher in October 2025, which led to thousands of civilian deaths. The RSF has not commented on the reported defections. Both sides have been accused of war crimes in Sudan, with the conflict now into its fourth year.
2: Israel's foreign minister has accused the Spanish prime minister of lying shamelessly after Pedro Sanchez blamed social media networks linked to Russia and Israel for a migrant surge in Ceuta. Gidon Saar suggested Mr. Sanchez had been trying to distract from what he called his disgraceful failure to manage his country's affairs. Mr. Sanchez blamed what he called the ultra-right international for the spread and amplification of fake news, which saw tens of thousands of people cross the border into the Spanish North African territory. China's leader Xi Jinping has met President Putin on the sidelines of the Shanghai Cooperation Organization summit in Kyrgyzstan. It's the latest in a string of meetings between the two against the backdrop of wars in Ukraine and, more recently, Iran. Both conflicts were expected to be high on the agenda at Monday's meeting in Bishkek. And that's the latest world news from the BBC.
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Well, good morning out there. 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But just to run quickly through that last set, the last thing you would have heard was new music from Test Card, or at least fairly new. The album came out just at the start of this month, August 7th. Test Card, a Vancouver-based musician whose music fits in with a scene over in the UK that I am a pretty big fan of, and that is probably why Norman Records is putting out a lot of the releases that he does. The song that we heard was Sweet Electrique. We've had Bouillon in before that, a single from an upcoming album called Nearly. The song was Apple Gene from that experimental pop producer. And speaking of experimental, we started off the set with Hannah Tulicki and Tommy Perman, Sundown, featuring basically every sound that you heard other than the vocals was manipulated samples of the common pipistrel and soprano pipistrel, two bats that you might come across in the UK. That's from an album called Echo in the Dark. And 8:06 now is the time. I don't usually play more than one song from the same artist in a given week, but I'm making an exception this time. We're going to start and end this hour with music from Fiverr, just so that I can keep reminding you that Fiverr is going to be performing this Thursday, September the 3rd, at Highline, touring their latest album. Fiverr Trois presents Cleaning House. It is a fantastic album that is continuing the... Well, Fiverr has always been exploring the countryside of things, but a couple albums ago they did an EP called You Wanted Country that was basically exploring how far they could push the genre with a group of talented improvisational musicians. This is working with a few of those same folks, making absolutely beautiful music. And for the start of the hour, we're going with the last track on the album. This is Elemental Progression, Fiverr on the AM.

Oliver Ollie Cherer, otherwise known as Gilroy Mir. That is from the upcoming Clay Pipe Records release, Furlongs, and I think might be the first time, well, definitely the first time that I remember hearing vocals on a Gilroy Mir track. I'm sure that there are others out there. That was a song called Walk a Line. Ollie is also a member of Lal Tallhurst's band. Lal Tallhurst from The Cure has supported the Jesus and Mary Chain and Suede, but his solo stuff being much more pastoral and low-key, and just absolutely love the sounds that he's been making. Before that, we were listening to music from a stunningly gorgeous album by Lamb Chop, their newest one, Punching the Clown, which just came out this past weekend. It's been a little bit since I've listened to a new Lamb Chop album. I'm a fan of their music, but they are one of those bands that you almost take for granted their consistency, and the last few albums that I heard had a lot more vocal processing on them, just like heavy vocoder effects, which was kind of incongruous with the laid-back music, but worked in a really odd sort of way. The new one is back to much more traditional arrangements and these super rich choral lines in them as well that just kind of blew me away. And yet you still know that it's a Lamb Chop album, because when you hear the first track on the record, there's this one just ridiculous little production choice of a hype man shouting out the track about like 2 minutes in. Not that that's a big part of their sound in general, but unpredictability is. Can't recommend that album highly enough, Punching the Clown. And we started things off with Fiverr from Fiverr Trois Presents Cleaning House. We heard Elemental Progression. We'll hear from Fiverr again at the end of the hour, and you can also see them perform at Highline this Thursday for a mere $20. But for now, let's bounce over to the newest release from Jonathan Persson. A little bit more upbeat, a little bit more maybe a little bit jazzy in the dream pop sort of side of things. You can definitely hear some Vinyl Williams in this as well. The album is called Repertoire. The song that we're going to hear is La Terre Plate, here on the AM.

New music there from Clint, probably best known for their soundtracks, or work on the soundtracks of a couple of Guy Ritchie movies. Snatch is the one that I'm thinking of in particular, but still making groovy cinematic instrumentals, that one featuring some guest contributions from Rachel Kichlou. The song was Intermezzo Orchidea, and before that, Jonathan Person with La Terre est plate. That's from his newest one, Repertoire, also a member of Corridor, if you're familiar with those folks, and just making great psychedelic sounds out of Quebec. Brings us to 8:30 and the halfway point of this week's episode of the AM, as well as the 8:30 throwback. This time going back 25 years to the film version of Hedwig and the Angry Inch, originally an off-Broadway production, and eventually a cult film that has, I think, only grown in its cult in the last 25 years. But I also remember when it came out back in 2001, because I am a relatively old person, just remembering how much, at least in underground communities, it seemed to make a massive impact. If you're not familiar with the film Hedwig and the Angry Inch, the basic plot of it is it follows a genderqueer German person who has a botched sex change operation for complicated reasons and ends up in the U.S., where they are an aspiring rock star whose music is stolen by an ex-lover, is maybe a way to describe it. It's a very complicated story that when you look back on it, there's some things that some people view as problematic, other people view as complex. But in a similar way to how when you're looking at something like Rocky Horror, which is another camp queer musical that developed a massive cult following, when you consider that one in the context of homosexuality,

homosexuality being illegal in the UK less than a decade before it came out. The fact that it's more complicated in some of its depictions of things, maybe it gets more forgivable. And same when you think about when Hedwig and the Angry Inch came out as a film in 2001. For someone like me who, although I'm not queer, I am someone who has questioned and has tried to expose myself to culture that helps me understand other people's perspectives. Seeing this as like not even a 20-year-old in the early 2000s when there weren't any cultural depictions of anything around gender issues, transgenderism, gender queerness, all of that sort of stuff. It was a hugely eye-opening production. It was written by John Cameron Mitchell, wrote the storyline of the film. Stephen Trask did the music. Both of them have since, within the last 5 or 6 years, come out as non-binary as well, although John Cameron Mitchell prefers the term androgynous. But the music is drawing really heavily on 70s glam rock, especially David Bowie, but there's also a lot of Iggy Pop in there. There's a lot of Lou Reed. There's a lot of just that era coming through in the music. And a couple of the songs on it have stuck with me ever since. So in honor of Pride Week in Calgary, which kicks off today, I figured this was a good one to go back 25 years and listen to a couple of tracks off of the film soundtrack of Hedwig and the Angry Inch. We're going to do the second one that we're going to listen to is Midnight Radio, which I think is one of the best glam songs to come out in the last, well, since the genre started. And before that, we're going to listen to The Origin of Love, which pulls from the writings of Aristophanes to tell a pretty unique take on how love works and why it would work across genders. And maybe I'll just let it speak for itself. I hope you enjoy them both. Two songs that had a huge impact on my musical tastes and also on somewhat the way that I see the world. From Hedwig and the Angry Inch, The Origin of Love, and Midnight Radio.

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that is Black Duck and Elena Setien. A new album just named after that collaboration, Black Duck being Douglas McCombs, guitarist Bill McKay, and drummer Charles Rumbach. I've only listened to that song so far. There's a full 10-track album to go through, but, you know, so far so good as far as that kind of jammy experimental guitar goes. Loving that one. Before that, we were listening to a track from Ala Luz off of their newest album, Sirenas, Vinnie DeGamma, and just a really nice experimental instrumental album from Ala Luz, straying a little bit further from the psychedelic sounds that they started off with into new territory. Started off the set with Hedwig and the Angry Inch, your 8:30 throwback 25 minutes ago, and time has just flown by. But I was thinking about just watching, I think, Calgary bands doing a whole cover tribute to Hedwig at the time. There's another tribute album out there from the same era with folks like Jonathan Richman and Frank Black and Yoko Ono collaborating with Yola Tengo and Fred Schneider, Cyndi Lauper. It's a little tricky to find right now, but you can find it on archive.org if you're curious hearing other folks who were inspired by that album as well. But yeah, it just felt like the right throwback for the start of Pride Week. I said at the start of the hour that we were bookending this hour with Fiverr, who is performing at Highline this Thursday. So this is the second track from their most recent album, Fiverr Toi Presents Cleaning House. It's called Only in the Longing. It'll take us to the BBC News. Then still one more hour of AM to go.

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1: I'm Debbie Russ with the BBC News. Teams from Nepal, India and China are working round the clock to reach those trapped by Wednesday's flash floods in the Himalayas. Particular emphasis is being placed on reaching those believed trapped in hydropower tunnels. Three bodies have been recovered, but more than 900 workers are unaccounted for. Stephen McDonnell is in Beijing.
2: Emergency teams are continuing the hunt for survivors, but we're now into day six of this emergency, and they've not found anyone alive since last week. And so the chances of reaching somebody who's alive underneath the mud, underneath the rocks, it's got to be pretty slim, and yet they are trying. We're seeing images of emergency workers rappelling with ropes down the sides of collapsed mountains, crawling through mud, calling out to see if anybody can hear them, despite the fact that they know that the chances are slim.
1: The Permanent Court of Arbitration in The Hague has ruled that India must uphold its obligations laid out in the Indus Waters Treaty, which governs use of the river and its tributaries. Pakistan relies on water from the Indus Basin to supply 80% of its farms and around a third of its hydropower. Caroline Davis is in Islamabad.
3: The Indus Water Treaty survived several wars over more than six decades until last year's attack on a tourist site in Indian-administered Kashmir. Islamabad took legal action, particularly concerned after India began work to boost reservoir holding capacity. The court had said that the treaty remains in full force and that India must observe its obligations, including those relating to the design and operation of hydroelectric projects in the western rivers before they flow into Pakistan. India has said it categorically rejects the order, saying that the court holds no jurisdiction whatsoever to pronounce on India's sovereign decisions.
1: A UN committee has issued guidance saying countries are legally obliged to consider reparations for the historic transatlantic slave trade and to take measures to address the enduring legacy of racism. A Liberian member of the committee called it a paradigm shift in the framing of reparatory justice. The US Treasury Secretary says Iran is lashing out because it's losing economically after Iran and the US exchanged fire for the first time in a month. Scott Bessent said Washington would keep up its economic pressure on Iran, but said its economy didn't have to collapse.
4: They're in shock at the state of their economy. And, you know, we're seeing gas lines. Could you imagine a country in the world with the third largest amount of energy resources has to import gasoline? So they now have 3-4 hour gas lines that go through the night. So I would think that they are lashing out kinetically because they are losing economically.
1: The U.S. military has denied an Iranian claim that a supertanker passing through the Strait of Hormuz hit two mines and was brought to a stop. You're listening to the latest world news from the BBC. China's leader Xi Jinping has met President Putin on the sidelines of the Shanghai Cooperation Organization summit in Kyrgyzstan. It's the latest in a string of meetings between the two against the backdrop of wars in Ukraine and more recently Iran. Both conflicts were expected to be high on the agenda at Monday's meeting in Bishkek. A South Korean court has sentenced the leader of the controversial Moonies Unification Church to 2 years in prison for bribery and illegal political funding. Han Hakya was convicted of giving luxury gifts and providing illegal funds to a lawmaker. The judge said Han was trying to use the church's financial power to build political influence under the government of former President Yoon Suk-yeol. Jake Kwon is in Seoul.
5: The church has a long history of mixing with politics. Its founder, Sun Myung-moon, has built a business empire and was long rumored to have given money to politicians. Well, the investigators have found $19 million worth of cash in the leader's personal safe and said this is the first time they have confirmed the church's influence operation. The church's reach doesn't stop in South Korea, however. They have a long history of tapping into politics in Tokyo and Washington, too.
1: Official statistics suggest Italy's population will shrink by almost 4 million by 2050, undermining the sustainability of its economy and welfare system as the proportion of elderly people increases. Italy's National Statistics Bureau says the population will fall to 55 million by then and by a further 10 million by 2080. Police in Switzerland have arrested a 43-year-old man in connection with a shooting at a rave party in the town of Aarau at the weekend. The local authorities say a Swiss man was apprehended shortly before 1 in the morning. An investigation into the motive and exact sequence of events is continuing, but the authorities say they assume the suspect was acting alone. BBC News.
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Well, folks, we are into the last hour of the last AM of August in 2026. It is August 31st. It's 9:06. And we're going to the third hour of the show, which is going to be a little bit noisier for a while, at least. I think it might be a bit scattered, but, you know, sometimes that's just the way that you want to go. Before the break, just to mention it one more time, Fiverr, Only in the Longing, and they will be performing at Highline on Thursday for a mere $20. Highly recommend that show. But we're going to go now over to new music from Immersion. They have a new album on the horizon titled What Is Lost Will Return. It's the follow-up to 2025's WTF, which was a title that I think reflected a lot of people's feelings around what was going on in the world, and after listening to the BBC News, I don't think that has changed too much. But if you're not familiar with Immersion, it's the duo of Colin Newman of Wire plus Malka Spiegel of Minimum Compact. And together they have been making pretty innovative sounds for a very long time, and have a habit of also collaborating with a lot of other artists throughout the music that they release. This one is just an Immersion album, but I would imagine that folks are going to be popping up throughout the tracks that are released from it. This first single is the title track. It is called What Is Lost Will Return, and it starts off this last hour of AM.

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It used to be easier to pin down Nojoy's music as shoegaze, but over the years it has become something broader and stranger. One of the few artists I know who can bridge, say, Deftones and Enya and Cocteau Twins and much more, especially on last year's Bugland and this year's Big Life, Big Leaf, both of which are produced in collaboration with Fire Tools, and I think that's a big part of the eclecticism that you're hearing there, is just those two artists playing off each other's sensibilities. From that Big Life, Big Leaf EP, the song that we heard was the closing one, Suki and Amadeus. Definitely a bit noisier than we tend to get on the AM, but also just wanted to show off that there is new Nojoy out in the world for you to experience. Cornelius in before that with You Make Me Cyborg, that one off of his latest album Refractions and featuring vocals from the Monochrome set. And we started things off with Immersion and What Is Lost Will Return, the title track from an upcoming full-length album. 9:24 is the time. Let's go with some music from Cloud Studies. This one is a track called Cloud Cartography, the extended version of it. And Cloud Studies themselves, a group based out of London. And let's just throw it over. Yeah, Cloud Cartography, something that's harder to do on a day with such blue skies as today, but I'm not going to complain about that when we're coming on the verge of autumn.

Hi, my name is Katrina Bowles, events and listings editor for The Scene. Let's plan out your week. Calgary's Pride celebrations kick off on Monday and run all the way until the end of the week on September 6th. Kicking off the week of celebrations, head over to the Confluence for a flag-raising ceremony starting at 11 a.m. and follow it up that evening with the TD Pride Block Party, held over at the Bridgeland Riverside Community Association, running from 6 p.m. to 10 p.m. There's drag performances, live music, a DJ, food trucks, a beer garden, face painting, and even bouncy castles for the kids. 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On Wednesday, check out the Colors of Healing group exhibition presented by Loud Art Society at two locations in Calgary. 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The work of 30 artists are presented at the exhibition and it's completely free to attend. The exhibition closes September 26th, so check it out before it's too late. Head over to High Park on Thursday for another edition of Movies with a View. The showing this time is the 2009 cult classic horror comedy Zombieland, featuring the familiar faces of Woody Harrelson, Jesse Eisenberg, Emma Stone, and Abigail Breslin. This film is an absolute riot, and the outdoor setting is perfect for a rewatch or first-time viewing. All Movies with a View are free, with popcorn and pop for sale on site. 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Calgary's Poet Laureate from 2022 to 2024, Wakefield Brewster, will be at Neverland Arts Foundation on Friday for An Evening with Wakefield Brewster. Described as the people's poet, Brewster is one of Canada's most prolific poets. This evening event is entirely free to attend, with items for purchase available to help keep events like this free. This weekend, check out the second edition of the Afro-Caribbean Festival downtown at the Lot 6 event space. Over the course of the weekend, explore the diverse cultures of the African diaspora through events including a fashion show, live music, a parade, a variety of cultural performances, and arts and crafts. There's also a kids' corner for the little ones, so it's a great day out with the whole family. Video game enthusiasts are going to want to grab tickets to Sunday's show at the Jubilee Auditorium, Undertale: The Determination Symphony. Featuring some of the most memorable tracks from the hit 2015 RPG played by a 25-piece orchestra, this concert brings the game's characters, battles, and emotional moments to life through music. Tickets to this concert start at $81. Be sure to grab yours before they're gone over at jubileeauditorium.com. For more events and things to do around the city, visit us online at thescenecalgary.com and grab the new September issue of The Scene magazine, headed to stand September 1st.

One of the odder releases in the catalog of Final Fantasy or Oen Palette. It was released as a Final Fantasy one, now available as part of a 2-EP collection under the Oen Palette name, but that was from Plays to Please, which came out in 2008. Oen Palette covering the music of Alex Lukashevsky, otherwise known as Deep Dark United, and a song called Ultimatum. A host of guest artists on that one, including the whistling in the background, was by the one and only Andrew Bird. Don't know if Oen Palette and Andrew Bird have collaborated too many times outside of that. I was always curious to hear them together as two artists making solo music built around looped violin, but the whistling is a pretty solid contribution nonetheless. Before we were listening to Final Fantasy, one in there from Parisian composer Gaspar Claus. Cells is the name of the most recent album. Désir des Astres was the song that we heard. Before that, a trio, well, kind of a longer set, but we had a couple of gothier tunes, including one from Sorrow, the project of Rose McDowell after Strawberry Switchblade, released originally in 1999, kind of fell off the radar until it was reissued in the 2020s. Sorrow's album Sleep Now Forever, and the song we heard was Epiphany. Before that, Calgary's Poltergeist, going back a couple of years to the album Hallucinations in the Catacombs. The song was Morning Star. Also in that set, we started with Cloud Studies and Cloud Cartography from that London kind of jangle pop shoegaze outfit, and then went over to Sunday Club off of their self-titled album. We heard Camera Shy. That was the kind of upbeat, a little bit poppier dream pop song. So fairly eclectic set all around to take us to the end of this week's episode of The AM. Just before we wrap things up, I mentioned this last week. I'm going to mention it again. You've probably seen the messages going around on social media about it as well. But just a reminder that for the upcoming referendum that's just about a month and a half away, which has a whole lot of questions that are all going to involve full sheets of paper at the ballot stations and that are apparently rumored to be expected to cause longer than usual delays, especially with issues around staffing. Keep in mind that for the Alberta referendum, you can just head online and order mail-in ballots that are going to skip you a whole lot of hassle, so that you don't get discouraged and miss out on what's going to be a pretty, well, more than pretty important vote. So that's just, yeah, a little reminder for those of you who are still considering that. And another reminder that the show of the week, in my opinion, is going to be going to see Fiverr at Highline on Thursday. We heard a couple of songs from them in the second hour of this week's episode. But we're going to leave things off now with a track from Calgary musician Raph Wilcott. Originally released in 2020, the album Cinnabar Bouquet includes contributions, mostly it's self-played, except the song that we're going to listen to, actually, which has contributions from Tim Crabtree on clarinet, Chris Dadge on cymbal swells, and Nate Waters on saxophone. The one that we're wrapping things up with is called Never the Bride. Breaking the Tethers is coming up next, and you can also head to cjsw.com to see the full track list from this week's episode. I'll be back next Monday. Happy Pride to all of you, and enjoy some music from Raph Wilcott.

Hello. Let's get started with an episode of Breaking the Tethers for Monday, August 31st. It's all over with. August comes crashing down. Today is the end of the month. Summer is not over. We still have another 3 weeks before fall gets here. But it's the end of the month, end of the what we normally refer to as the summer months, July, August. If you're in the Northern Hemisphere, different in the South. At any rate, my name's Andrew, and I am here with Breaking the Tethers on CJSW 90.9 FM, CJSW.com. You can also listen on that app. I'm here to play an hour of jazz-type music, mostly new stuff, a few older tunes. Being on a bit of a new kick, in part because just so much stuff has come my way. You know, it's just like new record. I'll play that track. Different new record. I'll play that track. They add up. So there's plenty of new stuff to throw at you. So it's going to be a bit of a mix today. We're going from 10 a.m. Mountain Time right now through to 11 a.m. Mountain Time. 1 hour of music. I'm going to squish it in, pack it in, get it out to you. Sound good? I think so. We're going to begin with something new from Bruce Williams, plays the alto sax, kind of melodic stuff to get going. His record's called Solid Perspective. I played one piece from this, I think, a few weeks back. Coming back to it now. This is called Melody for Melanie.

Do you like jazz? No, I mean, I'm not reciting the meme. Do you like jazz? If you do, then listen to CJSW 90.9 FM all week for shows that look at the best of contemporary jazz, classic jazz, and everything in between, from early morning to the late night hours. 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

a variation of Boogie Woogie there to end the first set of stuff here on Breaking the Tethers for Monday, August 31st. That was Jimmy Layton and his international Not Your Daddy's Jazz Band. The record's called Sonoma Beach. The track we heard, Son of Fatback Boogie. Two other things in that set. Everything new in that particular set. Most of what's being played today is new, just the way it's turned out. One or two older pieces are going to get stuck in there. They're coming up, but mostly new. Starting off the set, playing the alto sax with his band, Bruce Williams, from his new release, Solid Perspective. The track, its name, Melody for Melanie. And then in the middle, some Canadian stuff. Ensemble Infinity from the Infinite set, Volume Infinity, Japatala / Milford Spirit. Heading to the experimental, out there, side of town, the outer rim of jazz. 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I'm Andrew Waller. It is a beautiful day here in Calgary, Alberta, Canada. Hope you're enjoying the show. If you're listening to it live, you can also listen to it into the past. There are podcasts available, recordings of past shows. If you're listening live, one other thing I should throw your way is that you can text the booth, say hello, that kind of thing, 403-220-3991. And then we can come back and listen to music. Let's just do that. Let's just get to it right now. Do you like jazz flute? Here is some jazz flute. This is Haruna Fukuzawa, originally from Japan, now resident in New York. Her new record is called Haruna Fukuzawa Plays at the Wrong Time. Definite jazz flute. Flute, flute, flute. That's what she's playing. This track, appropriately titled, is called Hot and Spicy, Sometimes Sweet. And it's, I'm sending it out for all the jazz flute lovers. How about that?

4 is the number. The number is 4. That's how many tracks were in that last set of music here on Breaking the Tethers, CJSW. Let's talk about those 4. Started off with Aruna Fukuzawa. There we go. I almost tripped over that one. Aruna Fukuzawa on the flute with band. Her record is called Plays at the Wrong Time, a new release. 3 of the 4 tracks in that group of tunes are newly released. The one we heard was Hot and Spicy, Sometimes Sweet. Very much a jazz flute album. The leader, Aruna, plays flute throughout. And in fact, on at least one track, maybe a few tracks, if memory serves, the sax player also picks up the flute. So there is double jazz flute on some of this record. After that, a short tune from the Free Jazz Wallpaper, from Soft Carpets from Improvisers, we listen to Short Abstraction, appropriately titled, I think. And then we jump back to 2016, I believe. Headed into some jazz rock territory, kind of with a bit of a Canterbury feel at times. The band is Moraine, their record is called Groundswell, and the piece we heard was called In That Distant Place. And then we rocked it up even more with Jeremy Green, Canadian guitar player out of Toronto. His new record is called In Motion, and from that one we heard, I think it's the first track on the album, called And What? Nicely titled there. Okay. How are we doing? About 2/3 of the way through Breaking the Tethers, BTT, this morning. Hope you've enjoyed what has been fed to your ears so far. There is more to come. Do you like percussion and trumpet? And just percussion and trumpet, let's say. If that is your thing, a record has been made for you. This is, the record's called Interplay. It comes from Tom Teasley. I've played him before, music from him before. Percussionist. This also features Dave Ballou on trumpet. They are doing their thing together. Dave Ballou's got a nice sound and really does some nice things in the upper register of the trumpet, I think. Anyway, Interplay is the record. From that, let's play a piece. This is Electric Embers on BTT, on CJSW, on August 31st, and all that.

Three quick things there. That was Raymond Russell, not the French writer, but the band, with a from a record called No One Asked Us Yet, that is called Multi-Watt. Before that, EYM Trio from the Nomad Sessions, Volume 1, another new release. We heard Wall of Sandandra, and then beginning with a percussion piece, percussion slash trumpet piece from Tom Teasley featuring Dave Ballou. The record, Interplay, the track, Electric Embers. Well-titled piece there, I think. And that's bringing us to the end. We are almost finished. Just minutes to go left in Breaking the Tethers. Basically, we're done. And CJSW Originals comes up next. So stay tuned for that. And then many other great programs here to come on the show. Just keep listening. 7 days a week. 24 hours a day, 7 days a week. You get the idea. Plenty of good stuff here on Calgary's campus, Calgary's community radio station. I'll be back next week, first Monday in September, 10 a.m. Mountain Time, with another edition of this program, Breaking the Tethers, BTT. Please join me then if you can. Thanks very much for joining me for this one. Hope you dug the music. Take us out from New York. This is Micah Thomas off his new record. It's called Lucid. We'll get a bit of this in. The track, it's called Box Heart. And then CGSW Originals, as noted, it's going to come on up. So stay tuned for that. Thanks again for listening. Have a great week.

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0: Welcome to The Poetry Joint, a CJSW podcast production about poems, poets, and poetics. I'm your host, Stephen Donahue. Away we go. In 2007, 13-year-old Mukahang Limbu moved from Dharan, Nepal, to Oxford in England. From that experience, he wrote a poem titled When I Came from Nepal. It won the UK's first story writing contest. This is that poem, When I First Came from Nepal. As I clutched my suitcase, thick hot sweat built in the slits of my palms, which shook holding its cool metal brace. We walked into day winds, thick as dried out paint on an unwashed canvas. The sky was painted daffodil yellow. The ground was a dirty gray. There was a metal bird, an array of fearful forgotten paint. Missing the feeling of home, I smelled the iron rust of the municipal gardens. The sour tang of home still sits on the tip of my tongue, like the zest of sweet citrus fizzing. I did not know of gray gravel roads or the bright buzzing of scarlet cars. I did not know of lonely red-bricked houses, gazing strangers standing next to next, military officers in endless rows. I did not know of silence in the streets, or the secret whispers on the buses, or the sly gestures of restaurants. I know now, in this place, where I did not know the things I did not know, embraced me in ways I didn't know. There are several rivers in Nepal. Some flow from the snow and glacier-fed Himalayas, some from sources below the snow line, groundwater and springs. River names like the Maha Kali, the Karnali, the Bagmati, the Kamala, and more. This episode, we get another look on the influence of Nepal on the Canadian poetry stream. Another stream of Nepali poetry, so to speak. An author, teacher, and poet currently residing in Toronto.
1: I'm Pushpa Acharya, and I'm currently based in Toronto. I am a poet and I'm a writer and I'm a teacher too and an academic. Writing poetry as the primarily like main genre, but I've written fiction and screenplays too. And as part of the academic job, I've written essays and papers and criticism, literary criticism. So that's what is the main area that I've been working on.
0: Getting experienced people like yourself allows people that want to maybe know more about poetry to find out more how different process different people have. One question I always ask everybody, or not everybody, but all, my guest, is why poetry?
1: That's something I also wonder, because I don't have a very definite answer. I started writing, so I write in two languages. I write in Nepali, which is my first language, and that's where I started writing my poetry initially and had published my first book. And then I thought, like, I had to keep translating my own poems when I had to publish elsewhere or read it out to others. And I decided, okay, I'll write my own poems in English too. Poetry, I think, initially, there could be different reasons for different people. For me, I think I grew up listening to the poets reading poetry aloud in public, going to the events, And then they were writing, like some were writing in free verse, some others were writing in the meters, traditional meters in Nepali, which come from Sanskrit meters. So they borrow that and they write it. So it's that musicality and then a desire to express. Initially, I thought I had a desire to express myself, but then I was also writing about nature, then abstract themes like time. So at this point, when I look back and when somebody says, why poems? It's just like, it's at times, it's a spontaneous, because whatever I'm feeling or experiencing around, I'm just trying to write it down. And sometimes there are like new ways of saying those things. And then poetry very quickly can capture that new way of your seeing or experiencing. And then you're trying to communicate that with somebody else. Yeah, I think that's where it comes from. So I don't have one sentence answer for why I came to poetry, because like I was thinking, yep, I mean, when you had written the text, I was thinking where, and maybe some other times I would have had, okay, because of this. But now the more I reflected, the more I've realized, yes, there is a desire to express, but that expression has like a new way of saying it, new way of experiencing it or seeing it. Then sometimes there is, even in prose, there is like music. Oh yeah, I want to say it in a particular way. So that meter, or that quality of rhythm, that is still there. And then there's also a desire that, oh, you want to communicate it in a particular way to another person. So I'm writing it for myself when I'm writing it. But once it's written, maybe it's for somebody else too. So there's a desire to communicate too. So I think that, and finally, when you share, sometimes there is an understanding, sometimes there is joy, sometimes there is like meaningfulness, or I mean, sometimes meaningfulness doesn't have to be like the big answers of life. It's just, oh, we are here right now. I mean, we just listen to this. So I feel these are the things that I could think of. Why poetry? What's in there? So I guess I'll read one stanza in Nepali before you
0: close. Oh, yeah, absolutely.
1: So just to give you like what it sounds like, I was part of a poetry movement which we used to like, you would travel to the rural areas or the villages, stay there with the community, write on the spot, work with the children in the school, read it there, stay there. And then, so that was there, and it was written. So earlier I used to write in meter. So here is just one stanza from one of the poems. You read it out, it will be like in a rhythm. So, pukara hunchu chittama sakara pyara mastata piera pyasa matimi bane swayam pramattata.

0: call me and you'll find me in your heart. Please accept this love, a marvelous trance. I give you the summit of art, incensed by the essence of roses. Climb to the top, create a paradise.
1: Super. Super. Thanks very much. Where they are and where they're going with their words. Yeah. Yes. You were saying in Nepal, the poetry is kind of in that rhythm.
0: It's disappearing. I mean, it's just like writing in verse in English. People do write, but you need a lot of mastery over the craft when you are trying to fit it there. And then, but also it's the changing time. So it's free verse is the most popular genre of the...
1: I'm sure that's when you're teaching students, they don't want to be 17th century, they want to be 21st century poets. You're describing they are immediately transported there.
0: Yes, and so many times, like for poetry, it's the ellipsis, right? What you have left out, what remains in that silence, which you have not included. You only included those particular words because you're trying to compress it, make it compact, or just say it in few words, then you've left out so much. The moment you hear it, you're also hearing that silence, what's left out.
1: Yeah, very true. You say you write in two languages. Are there two people that write then? Is there one that has a touchstone with Nepal and Nepali culture? Another one that wanders a little bit into downtown Toronto or something?
0: It does happen because it's also the experience of movement from one place to another. So that is the personal experience. What you are seeing is like, oh, you've seen the mountains, you've seen like the Himalayas, and that felt like the city I grew up. It was just there. You could see, and it was a background. You didn't pay much attention. But now you're living in Toronto, and they're like, oh my goodness, it was there all the time. And then you could trek and hike, and you could be there. And then here, yeah, you go to the lake, but then you don't see that kind of thing. So there's always that back and forth, but you're also living in present. So that's on the level of experience. And when you write, you're talking about two languages. You're also talking about two traditions where the conventions are different. Yes, expressions are universal, but then the modes of expressions or the way metaphors or the images are expressed would be different. And what can be considered, okay, this came naturally here, then it may not come as naturally in another language. What looks like an invention in one language, you just have a twist, because it's also the play of language, words. Oh my goodness, that's a play, but when you bring it in English, it doesn't really work. Or what's in English, when it goes to that, it looks so banal, because in poetry, you're inventing something new. On the level of experience, there is continuity and discontinuity. And the level of more like language and then conventions and then what you are saying there and here. And then there are two worlds that you're trying to navigate. Is it working? And then at the same time, how one language and one tradition, or one kind of poetry is influencing the other, or pulling it or pushing it. Let's say, like, if I write in English in a particular way, like let's say, like, lots of poems these days, you'll emphasize, okay, image should be very strong there. Like, is it just saying that? When you are taking it in other languages, yes, poetry is made by image, but then what if you're just saying that, but you're just saying it in music? Is it still working? You are like navigating these two worlds, and one, there is a bridge, but there is also a tension. One pushes the other. And sometimes some of the poems, as I even if I write in English, is it written for the audience who reads English literature there in South Asia? Or is it for this audience who is here because they're interested in this? When you write about a particular theme, whether you're more interested in that particular theme, there's always this kind of negotiations going on. So I think two or even more than two, but still like packed in one and always negotiating.
1: Speaking culture have learned to love those poets and what they've written, even though it's not in the original language. And I would imagine the same would apply. A poem you would think is very rooted in Nepal will still at some level appeal to people around the world.
0: On the one hand, there is a connection because it has expression of experiences of life, of nature, of beauty overall, or even terror. I mean, it doesn't have to be beauty only. So there is a certain kind of universality, but there is also particularity with the rootedness of the images. One of the things, which is not just particular to Nepali diaspora poetry, it's in general that happens to anyone who moves from one place to another, is this in-betweenness and then always going here and there and then mixing them. And because that's what the experience is. That's where the memories are coming from. That's where your idea of taste, literary taste, is coming from, or what you've learned that is coming from. So there is always this back and forth. So I see that, okay, there is this connection, but then there are places there are experiences which are easy to identify. Oh, what you did when you arrived in Canada, or what you did when some festivals came in Nepal. So there were like these hills where you grew up. And then what was the experience of that? Particularities will vary, but then there will be a sense of recognition that is there. Having said that, I will still say that rootedness also goes beyond towards the universality that, this is still the experience that we have. This is still like you still have the trees around you. You still have water around you. You still have the sky around you. The seasons, okay, maybe the winter is a few more, like longer by a few more months, but you still have winter. Places where you see the connections as you come from that place, but you'll also see that as general reader universally. And then what really matters at the end is how has it been expressed? How, as a piece of art, how does it appeal to you? And then the subject matter too. And just to add to that, that we had just in the December, like last December 2025, a scholar, we published this book from Mawenji House, Wanderings. So an anthology of Anglophone Nepali diaspora poetry. So we've got three poets from Canada, which includes me and Saraswati. And so that connects that diaspora experience, but then also what can that diaspora literature, where it can travel and how it can travel among the readers in North America. So that is the view.
1: Yeah, I think the idea of poetry from other places is a very rich one. And I would suspect, your experience is going to translate how you became you. Is that right?
0: Yes.
1: Would you like to read one of your poems?
0: You mentioned tortilla, so I will read one about onion.
1: Okay.
0: This emerged after I had a conversation with a friend who has graduated, but she was studying at University of Toronto, and she grew up in the rural household near Hamilton area. And then her family then moved to BC. So she was one day telling me about onions, and then I also reflected back what happened to me. So that's one. And then second, which is also in this wanderings. There's painting. I did write some ekphrastic poems looking at the paintings by the landscapes done by the Group of Seven artists. So a response, and how I would, as you said, who am I? And then what is this painting? And I'm from there and I'm here. And then how do I respond to that? So I will read these two poems as a kind of an example.
1: Yeah, that would be great.
0: A constellation of onions. She strolled today with her mother and daughter in the colorful market of Little India. Krishna statues with flutes, cows with bells, humidity and heat. She says, dusk is the smell of the fried onions and garlic. My mother would rush home and start cooking by chopping onions and garlic and frying them. The house would fill with the smell. And you know it is dinner time, regardless of what she was cooking. All the people emerging from their rooms or return home to smell the onions. The onion smell was like a bell, a dinner bell. I imagine the children running back inside. Although they try hard to show that they are patient, very patient, their faces and eyes brim with an impatient zeal. I remember my grandmother, who ate neither onions nor garlic. She did eat ginger. Did she miss something or not, I wonder? Onion, garlic, ginger delight the earthly passions, evoke the bodily pleasures. My skin murmurs, my body is lit, it speaks independently. I write miles and miles of the onion memories, the onion dreams. She remembers her children's book of the folk tales from around the world. When my father would read them to me, I would always ask for the same story. It was about a constellation of stars who were the women, nine old women who only ate onions. At that time, I think I felt that all the onion eating was a definitively powerful feminist act. So this emerged after I had a conversation with a friend named Emily. The second poem, a Barker Fairley's Prince Edward County, Clump Behind. So that's the title of the painting. The house and the clump present me with a singular problem. What do I see when I see them? I have two sets of memories, distinct and separate, yet stubbornly concomitant and trespassing each other. The first are the reminiscences, the village houses by the narrow dirt trails among the layers of terraced rice fields. A hill thwarts the cold air from the Himalayas. Second are the recollections, the homestead and farms that move as fast as the via rail and disappear in a blink among the miles and miles of land. The trees, bushes, shrubs huddle like a hill, blocking the view, blocking the wind. Nothing survives the vastness without a cuddle. Amidst a lonesome farm, the house nurtures a hearth of memories, care, warmth. The fence posts are old. The sky emulates the earth's textured tints and hues. At the chimney, the emotions of the house blend with those of the clump. House endures, house hopes, it waits for a return. So just to give you an example, as you were asking, what happens to those memories of two places?
1: Yeah, that's great. Yeah, I like that. In terms of influences for you on your writing or poetry, or do you have?
0: Yes. So it's like a churning machine, the mind, whatever it reads. Initially, it was like a lot of Nepali poets who were writing, but in English in particular, once I started writing, and my first book of poems in Nepali, which was called Chayakal, or like Eclipsed Time, that had a long poem which was very influenced by T.S. Eliot. I was fascinated particularly by the way a lot of allusions, literary, mythical, came together and also spoke about the present moment of like when he was leaving, and then in my case when I was writing about that. And it's not quite an epic, but it's still that idea of Westland. Oh, actually in this book too, there, now I said in that book, but here too I've written one influenced by Prufrock's love poem. So that was one, I think, in terms of what directly came out of what I tried in a way to play with it rather than just to emulate. It was just kind of, okay, what happens if I give it a twist and do that? A lot of contemporary poets, William Carlos Williams, Robert Frost's musical, like metrical things. So these are like the big canonical names when we take, but then I would read anything, like everyone who has been writing contemporary. So it's like, okay, here is something I'm so interested in, and that's so beautiful. And a lot of contemporary poets who were writing in terms of, yes, like directly emulating. In Nepali, I think when I was trying to write in meters, there was a poet who wrote a lot of epics. He wrote in English too, actually. So it was in a way kind of a model who wrote in both Nepali and English. His name, Lakshmi Prasad Devkota. So these are some. But I feel like it was also because I was teaching English literature in classrooms. What you teach in the classrooms will be particularly dominated by canonical famous writers. So I think when I took the names, these came up. So I lived in Edmonton for a couple of years. Okay. I went to University of Alberta initially. People, poets who I met there. So when I was looking at, okay, how they are writing, where am I, like how am I communicating, all these things should have.
1: And is there anything else you'd like to say in particular about your poetry, Nepalese poetry? Anything.
0: Yeah. So I told you about Wanderings. And then now there is another book which just came out in February. This is Drapery of Time.
1: Okay.
0: I'll read a couple of poems from here. This one was particularly written after the pandemic. It has fragments, like pieces. Okay, what do I do? These are not quite haikus, but they are like just being in that particular moment, that now, because you're living in that moment of uncertainty, trying to figure out. And this, during this time, it also came out like a lot of poems about the city. So I have some about when I lived in Edmonton City. Then here too, I'll read one or two just to show. And this, like what's there. The first poem in this collection is A Weaver Poet Sings.

0: the city, the walks in the city, or like being in the city, Shakespeare in the Park. After an evening drizzle, we arrive at the park. The melting copper sky drops straight onto the stage. From the enchanted shrubs and woods, the cicada's midsummer song swings into the city.
1: Thanks
0: The
1: very
0: one
1: much,
0: I heard.
1: Pushpa, for
0: Thank you very
1: donating
0: much.
1: your time and expertise.
0: I'm really happy that you contacted. Thank you, Stephen.
1: This has been the Poetry Joint. Back again in a month's time for more poems, poets, and poetics. Thank you for listening.

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I would like to take this opportunity to acknowledge the traditional territories of the people of the Treaty 7 region in southern Alberta, which includes the Blackfoot Confederacy, comprising the Siksika, Piikani, and Kainai First Nations, the Tsuut'ina First Nation, and the Stoney Nakoda, including the Chiniki, Bearspaw, and Goodstoney First Nations. The city of Calgary is also home to Métis Nation of Alberta, Districts 5 and 6. My name is Brooklyn Shepherd, and I'm a PhD student in linguistics at the University of Calgary. In this conversation-based podcast, I sit down with linguists, or language experts, to talk about the ways language and linguistics interacts with our daily lives. In this episode, I sit down with Dr. Elizabeth Ritter, a linguistics professor here at U of C. Dr. Ritter is particularly interested in the subfield of linguistics called syntax, or how sentences are built up and understood in our minds. In this chat, we talk about a very fundamental property of language, its hierarchical structure. Dr. Ritter walks us through how ambiguity in sentences and words can tell us about hidden patterns in language. One thing that is truly fascinating is that many of these patterns are believed to be consistent across all languages of the world.

0: Well, hi, Betsy. I just want to start by saying thank you very much for joining me here today.
1: That's my pleasure.
0: So I was wondering if you could start out by introducing yourself, a little bit about your background in linguistics and what you do at the University of Calgary.
1: Okay. I actually started my university education in chemistry and physics, and after a year of that, thought, no, I don't want to be a doctor. So I moved on to business school, thinking that would make me rich. And after three more years, I thought, yeah, rich isn't fun. I mean, it wasn't then. And then, so I left, and I actually started this whole journey because I went to a kibbutz. I'd heard you could work on a farm, and they would give you food and lodging, and it would give me time to figure out my next move. So I got there, and they said, do you want to work a full day or a half day and do a half day of language classes? And I thought, yeah, language classes, half day, yeah. So I took Hebrew for a half day every day and worked in the chicken coop for a half day. But while I was in class, I was just fascinated because there

0: for people from all over the world, Spanish speakers and French speakers and English speakers and Russian speakers. And each group struggled with different aspects of the learning process. And for whatever reason, I kind of picked things up quickly. So I had lots of time to watch my fellow students. And I got really intrigued by that and thought, yeah, I think I want to be a linguist. And so I went back to school, and turns out if you have an undergraduate degree, even if your major was accounting and finance, you can go straight into a master's in linguistics. So that's what I did. And I started at the master's level, and then I did a PhD and wandered around for a little while doing postdocs and such, and then I came to Calgary.
1: Nice. That's
0: as a professor.
1: Yeah. And how long have you been here in Calgary?
0: Since 1993.
1: Wow.
0: Yeah, so this is actually my last year.
1: Oh, I know. We're going to miss you very much.
0: Yeah. It's my last year of teaching. I'm not going to stop doing linguistics. I'm not done having fun with it.
1: I know. I know a lot of profs that do that. They're like, yeah, I'm retiring, which means I can focus more on research.
0: Exactly. That's why you retire, so you can do your research.
1: That's really cool. I remember you mentioning that you had a business degree in Ling 301, the intro syntax class that I took with you. And I remember being so curious as to how that happened and why that happened. I didn't know, though, that you started out in chemistry and physics.
0: Yeah, my original plan was I wanted to be a doctor like many people.
1: Yeah.
0: And so you had to do chemistry and physics or biology or some sciences.
1: Yeah.
0: And after a year, I really didn't think it wasn't for me. It just wasn't that interesting to me. And so I thought, well, let's try something else.
1: Yeah, fair enough. Yeah, no, that's really cool. Yeah, because I also started out in physics. And I did find it interesting, but it just wasn't it didn't pull on my heart linguistics did. I was like, this is cool. And it's cool, because now I study phonetics and I do get to use the physics stuff a decent amount. So yeah, it's there is enough overlap, I would say, still.
0: I think when you study different things and you take a bit of a circuitous path, you always pick things up that are valuable. And I think you have a deeper appreciation when you finally land on something that, as you say, pulls at your heartstrings. And when I got into linguistics, it was like, yeah.
1: Yeah.
0: This is it. This is so cool.
1: Yeah. Yeah, me too. I know. Yeah, my first intro classes, I was like, my mind was blown. Like, I got chills in those classes. And maybe I'm just a nerd, but...
0: No, I had the same chills. Yeah.
1: So I know, in your area of linguistics, you study primarily syntax.
0: That's correct.
1: And so, first of all, I'm wondering if you could just give a brief sort of explanation of what syntax is, maybe, and what got you interested into that. So I know syntax, at least in your 301 class, I know sometimes you talk about the structure of words as well as the structure of sentences. And so I'm sort of wondering what kind of pulled you in to that world of looking at the different structures in language.
0: Okay, well, that's a great question. Sometimes in retrospect, I think it was a process of elimination. But so in linguistics, there are essentially three core areas that all linguistics programs engage in. One is phonetics, phonology, which is the sound system. The second is semantics, pragmatics, which is meaning in language. And the third is syntax and morphology or morphosyntax, which is the structure of sentences, that's syntax, or the structure of words, which is morphology. And when people think about grammar, what they're thinking about typically is syntax. So when I'm talking to people who don't know what linguistics is, I say I specialize in grammar, and they seem to nod knowingly most of the time. And then they immediately say, I don't have good grammar. And my response is always, your grammar is perfect. So that was part of your... So I explained to you what syntax is and what drew me in.
1: Yeah.
0: Well, I really liked phonology. So the sound system is really, it felt very mathematical, very algebraic, which appealed to me. The problem is I have a terrible ear. So when we got to tones, which is languages like Chinese and Vietnamese are tone languages. So the way you pronounce vowels, whether they're high pitch or low pitch, I think I'm getting this right, affects what the word means. So depending on how you pronounce my could mean horse or mother or hemp or I think one or two other things. And I could tell that things were different, but I couldn't tell what was high and what was low. And I thought that really wasn't ideal for a life in phonology. And my early experiences with semantics were extremely frustrating because I had just the worst semantics prof, and I was, I thought, not going down that road. And that left syntax, which was perfect, because it's also quite mathematical, but it's really the structures of sentences and phrases is just so intriguing and exciting, and it just makes me happy.
1: Yeah, I can see it on your face right now. That's really cool. And I mean, as you know, I'm also a huge syntax fan.
0: Yes.
1: There is something really, really, really fun about it. I'm wondering, like, what kinds of, so like you're interested in syntax and grammar, like generally, so like what kinds of questions, like research questions do you ask in your research? What parts of grammar do you specifically look at?
0: So I tend to be interested in questions of categorization. So what makes a word a noun as opposed to a verb? And I've also been really intrigued by the little grammatical words that basically serve as the glue for sentence structure. So words like the or a or will and have and be, those are really the most interesting, grammatical formatives, because they really are there just to serve a structural purpose, I think. Their meaning is so hard to pin down. Try asking somebody what the means, and not easy. Or is, what does that mean? Just is. But they're critical to the structure of English, for example. And then you look at a language like Russian that doesn't have a definite article, and then the question becomes, how is Russian different from English if you don't have definite articles? What does that do to sentence structure? Or in fact, Russian also doesn't have be, at least not in the present tense. So you would say something in Russian, you would say, she was tall, but instead of she is tall, you just say she tall.
1: Yeah.
0: I think I'm getting my Russian right.
1: Yeah.
0: The fun thing about being a syntactician is you know so much about the structure of languages that you don't speak. And so people often ask how many languages I speak, and I say effectively one, but I know a lot about a lot of languages. It's fun to be able to play with languages that you don't speak and be able to figure things out about them. And so, but So a lot of my research has been on these elements that they're called functional categories. They're the categories that basically hold the structure together, and trying to figure out what they do and looking at how they vary from one language to another. And that's been a large part of my career. I've also spent a lot of time looking at pronoun systems. In the 21st century, pronouns have become really interesting, but people are interested in pronouns that are used by non-binary individuals or when people don't want to specify a gender. But the whole system is just absolutely fascinating. And the range of variation is just surprising. So every language has a pronoun for me, a pronoun for you, and a pronoun for everybody and everything else. But in some languages, they have the equivalent of a he and a she, but not an it. So you don't actually have a pronoun for things. Mm-hmm. So you just use this or that. But the range of variation is surprisingly narrow. So you have these, they're called persons. I is first person, you is second person, he, she, and it are third person. And you have singular and plural in almost every language. And beyond that, it doesn't get too exotic. Sometimes you have pronouns that mean exactly two individuals, and sometimes you have pronouns that mean a handful of individuals. And that's about as much as the number goes. And as for gender, well, that's a whole other kettle of fish. Things get a little crazy when it comes to gender. But almost no language has a different form of I for females and males. Spanish has a different form of we, but they kind of cheat because they have the form we, and then they add this chunk to it, which means literally others, and that can be masculine or feminine, but the we part doesn't change. I find that really interesting, mm-hmm. that we don't, in when we refer to ourselves, we don't need gender. And then when talking to a second, to you, only Semitic languages, so Hebrew and Arabic and languages related to those, actually have a separate form for you being female and you being male. And then lots and lots of languages have a he and a she, like English, but lots and lots of languages also have only one pronoun, which could be he or could be she. So just seeing what that does to the whole grammar and trying to figure out what the implications of these differences are is really interesting.
1: Yeah.
0: So, yeah.
1: That's really cool. Yeah. I'm wondering, like, so all languages have pronouns, and
0: Languages have pronouns.
1: And they have these, like, and they're all quite similar, it sounds like,
0: They're really similar. The range of variation is shockingly narrow when you look at how other parts of the grammar can be so different.
1: Yeah. And so, like, do we as, like, linguists or in, like, cognitive science or anything like that know why? Like, why pronouns are so fundamental?
0: No.
1: Sorry, that's a big question.
0: That's a huge question. Some people think that pronouns are essentially just bundles of features. And we use feature in a technical sense. They're just sort of the bits of, let's say, nouns that engage with the rest of the sentence. So if I say something like, the boy runs, the boy is singular, so you have the form runs. But if I say the boys run, boys is plural, and so then you have a different form of the verb. So singular plural is those are number features. So number and person and gender are the features of, let's say, subjects of nouns that can be marked on the verb. So pronouns are purely bundles of features that are used for cross-referencing or other parts of the sentence.
1: Yeah. Yeah. Okay. Interesting.

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0: So, like, we've talked a decent amount about, like that syntax is often the study of the structure that is in language. And one thing I know about, like, syntax and morphology or morphosyntax, however you want to call it, is that there's this idea that this structure is hierarchical, right?
1: Yeah.
0: And so it's not just a string of words or sounds. There's actually some hierarchical structure in there. And so I'm wondering, this is probably another big question, but can you explain, first of all, what that means? Like, what are we talking about when we're saying that this is hierarchical? And why, like, why do people think that? Like, is there evidence that you have there? Yeah.
1: Yeah, there's a lot. So when we say that syntactic structure is hierarchical, what that effectively means is that when you put words together to form a sentence, it's not like putting beads on a string. So any given word has effectively the same relationship to what came before it and what came after it, but rather words form phrases and phrases can be part of larger phrases. And so, for example, if I have a sentence like the bug ate the cheese. Don't ask me if that's okay. So bug forms a unit with the first. And then the bug forms a unit with ate the cheese. And similarly, first you form the cheese, then you form ate the cheese, and then the whole thing comes together. So when we say that syntax is hierarchical, all that means is that we have smaller chunks that build into larger chunks. And evidence for that comes from, in part, something called structural ambiguity. So ambiguity simply means that something has more than one meaning. And you can have more than one meaning because of the meaning of particular words. So the word bank in English can either refer to the side of a river or it can refer to a financial institution. That has nothing to do with structural ambiguity. But other kinds of ambiguity are more interesting. So if I talk about, for example, the old men and women, that's actually structurally ambiguous because it can mean the old men and the women of all ages, or it can mean the old people, both male and female. And depending on whether you combine men and women first and then add old, so if you've created a chunk men and women, then old can only modify or describe all the people. But if you first chunk old men, then old only describes the males. And then you can take old men and combine it with women, and you get old men and women. And depending on how that works, you can say the women and old men. Well, that's very clear, because now old can only modify men. But if you say the old women and men, the old men, and there you can. When old modifies both men and women, you can have men and women in either order. So old men and women and old women and men on that interpretation mean the same thing.
0: Yeah.
1: I don't know if that was clear. It's better with a whiteboard.
0: I know. It makes me think of another example that, like, it's like a classic example that I used to see in syntax classes of, like, the boy saw the man with a telescope or something like that.
1: Yeah, that's probably an easier one. Thank you. There was an old Marx Brothers thing. I saw an elephant in my pajamas. What he was doing in my pajamas, I'll never know.
0: Right.
1: Right. So these phrases like in my pajamas, depending on where it's added to the structure, it can either modify the elephant or something further away. That's my example. And I saw the boy with a telescope. If with a telescope gets chunked with the boy, then the boy has the telescope. But if with a telescope gets chunked with saw the boy, then the seeing of the boy happened with the telescope. And so I was with a telescope. So you're right. So that's a great example of structural ambiguity.
0: Yeah.
1: Thank you.
0: So, well, I'm pretty sure I probably learned those in one of your classes. So, so thank you. It's not like these structures or these ambiguities or whatever, like these different interpretations of the same sentence essentially are because they can have different underlying structures, these different hierarchical structures, right?
1: Right.
0: And I'm wondering, like we've talked a decent amount about sentences, I'm wondering if there's examples in words as well. So like, because I know, like when we think of like structure in language, like a lot of it is like through like the relationships between words. But what about within a single word? Are there examples similar to that in there?
1: There are examples. So the one I typically use in my classes is unlockable, mm-hmm. which can either mean something that you are able to unlock. So you take lock. And you combine it with un, you get unlock. And then when you add able, then it's something that you can unlock. But it can also mean not lockable, because you can form lockable and then add un, which takes it from being something that you can lock to something that you cannot lock. So unlockable means either not lockable or able to unlock. And that is structural ambiguity in a word. It's much rarer in a word. Mm-hmm. But one of the really intriguing things that this shows us is that when we build words out of, we call them morphemes, but basically a core or a root, and then you have prefixes, which you add to the beginning, and suffixes, which you add to the end, which are endings. You can't add both a prefix and a suffix at the same time. So you start with lock, and you have to choose one. Mm-hmm. And then that forms a unit that you add the other one to. And the fact that you can add things one at a time is really a profoundly intriguing property of language that we only discovered relatively recently, that the structure is not only hierarchical, so like a family tree, but that at any point there are only two branches. Mm-hmm. That's, I find, really a surprising discovery.
0: And that's also at the sentence level too, like when you're combining words, you can only do sort of one move at a time when you're
1: exactly
0: building up this tree, as you said. Yeah, that's really cool. I remember when I took your 301 and you used that unlockable example, it was that was also another moment where I was like chills all over, because I was like, that's so cool. It's very, very cool. I think another example too that I had was unbuttonable too.
1: Yeah.
0: Which might also have been from you. Most of my syntax knowledge is from you.
1: Good to know.
0: I'm wondering, like, as we talk about this like structure and how these things that like languages have in common, like that we can only add like one thing at a time, and it seems to be hierarchical, and that's true across like all languages,
1: yes,
0: as far as we know, correct?
1: Yeah.
0: And so this is like a one common question in linguistics is this something, since this is something we see across all languages, is this something that we
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We're listening to Malum right now with their song Jewel Train from the Bouncer EP. You can find this one on Tele Records, dropping September 4th. But yeah, got some nice tunes to get you through your afternoon here. So I hope you enjoy the ride here on The Brutal and the Beautiful.

We're listening to the latest by Robag, and I got his name finally figured out. It's Vroomy. This one's called Sabra Desha from the upcoming Compact Total 26 compilation. That's the 26th edition of this compilation, something that I look forward to each and every year. This one's not dropping until September 25th, 2026. Before that, we got to hear Hunter/Game with their song From the Outside featuring Matt Sky. That one's dropping September 4th. Also in there, we got to hear Floyd from the Floyd EP, Federico Ethis from Last Night on Earth. That's dropping, it's out, August 28th, that one dropped. Also in that set, we got to hear a selection from the upcoming album by Klo. Album's called Shape of the Unknown. And we got to hear Shapeshift. Whole album is out now on Lumiere Noir Records. This is The Brutal and the Beautiful.

Some of you might remember hearing the original of this one last week on The Brutal and the Beautiful. This is Ellie and Fur Ceremony Script Remix. You can find it on Boom Records. Before that, Hadadi Von Angst, song called The Island. It's on King's Dead Records. Also in their Lolo Man with Accordia HS from the latest COD3QR compilation. 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

0: We got the latest from Sydney Blue in the mix right now. This is Lit Up, extended mix on Blue Music. Coco Bavon was before that with Move Like That, extended mix. You can find that one over on the label Apples and Oranges. Matt Frank was in there with Floor on Fire, a little short one there, 2.5 minutes, kind of banging. It's on a label called So Cool. Kayava was in there with My Head. We had some Kylie Minogue last week. We got some Kylie Minogue this week. Everyone loves a little Kylie Minogue remix. You can find that one on Dynamic. Midas Field was in there with Iwaya, featuring Jay Latoon and Milan Fernandez. Comes from a release called That's Right. You can find that on PIV Records, P-I-V Records. And we had Marsh in there as well with Too High extended mix. All the extended mixes, they're just more fun to mix. Sometimes you just need that outro and intro in a track. Marshan Records is the one you can find that one on. And this is CJSW 90.9 FM, broadcasting from Calgary, Alberta, Canada, at the University of Calgary campus radio station on Treaty 7 land. City of Calgary is also home to Métis Nations 5 and 6. If you're having a good day, you want a shout out, or you just want to say hi, you can always text the booth. I'm here live on Mondays. 403-220-3991 is where you can hit me up. You can also catch this show Saturday mornings, 3 a.m. to 5 a.m.
1: Turn it up. 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
0: Okay, I'll turn it up. Comes up.

1-800. It's by CID or Sid and Taylor Renee. It's on the label Broke. We had Iglesias and Conscious in there. That's spelled with a K. With their song Act Classy. This comes from the Automatic EP. You can find that one over on Hellbent Records. Loco Dice was in there with Eyes on Me. You can find that one on Desolate. We had Bestie and Clin with Love from the Start Extended Mix. You can find that on Club Whatever. And we also had Chase Mavericks channeling some 80s with Betty Davis, or it's Bette or Betty. And it's just me changing the spelling because it's an unauthorized remix, but it's Betty Davis Eyes Extended Mix. You can find that one over on the label Spinnin' Records. We got lots of energy coming up. We got a Deadmau5 song coming up next, a remix. Hope you're enjoying the ride here on The Brutal and the Beautiful.

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get some local content on here, right here, right now. This is Minor Sign Project. The track is called Extempore. Before that, we also had a Canadian artist, Felix Cartel, collaborating with Alba. It's their latest single. It's called Lucy. You can find it on Physical Presents. We had some breaks there before a short break. Breaks before the breaks. Chris Stassi featuring Mars Fay. You know me. You can find that one over on the label CSS. Also in there, Detlef with Music Please. That was the JoJo remix from Detlef 10-year remix EP over on the label Repopulate Mars. We also had Canadian artist Deadmouse in there with The Reward Is Cheese. It's a remix of their classic. I mean, he has so many classics, really. It's kind of like the Bryan Adams of EDM when it comes to Canadian content. That was the Sayuru. Sayuru? Yeah, I don't know. I'm just trying to read what they've given me. It's C-I-A-U-R-U. Sayuru. Extended remix on their Deadmau5's label Mousetrap. But I think we're almost at the end of the show. Might get one last track in there right at the end. Keep it dialed. We got Brooke in the booth for On This Day Yesterday, hosting for Cole.

Whether you're riding the C train, the blue train, or the night train, stay on track with CJSW 90.9 FM, broadcasting in Calgary on Treaty 7 territory and Métis Nation of Alberta, Districts 5 and 6.

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That is from the CJSW chart list, and that is a local Canadian band. If you may know the regular host of this show, you would know his voice doesn't sound like this. And that's because, well, guys, I'm not Cole. I am not him. That is not me. To quote Dracula Flow, these people must have amnesia. They forgot I'm him, except I'm not. I am Brooklyn. I am the host of the Sugar Bowl every Tuesdays from 3 to 4 in the afternoon. And I covered Cole's show a mighty lot last summer when I was working at CJSW. It's been a while since I've been in Cole's chair on his time slot, since I've gotten my show, my own show, which you should all listen to, again, Tuesdays, 3 to 4 p.m., just saying. But I'm very happy to be in the driver's seat for On This Day Yesterday to play something a little bit different from what I play on my show. Typically upbeat indie rock. Not that we're going to get sad and down in the dumps on this show, but I've been missing playing post-punk for you guys, and that's what I have lined up for us next, because there's been a very amazing announcement. But before I get to that announcement, I would like to thank our show sponsor, LaRue Music, providing music lessons and instruments. They are located at 2114A 14th Street Northwest here in Calgary, Alberta. You can give them a call at 403-284-3206. 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Everything you could possibly need to start playing music. Perhaps fall around the corner is inspiring you to turn a new leaf, and maybe you want to try a new instrument or brush up on your old skills. LaRue Music has you covered. 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LaRue spelled L-E-R-O-U-X. LaRue Music, just a stone's throw here from the University of Calgary, where we are broadcasting CJSW this afternoon. All right, let's get into... Well, okay, so sorry, I teased that announcement. Let me allow. When I opened my crusty pink eyes this morning... I don't have pink eye. My eyes are just... I'm just pale. When I opened my crusty pink eyes this morning, I rolled over and I checked my phone. I know, naughty. I shouldn't do that, but I did. And I saw an announcement from Fontaines D.C., yes, the Irish band Fontaines D.C., headlining a show at a certain place. And when I say the name of this place, some people are going to jump. Some people are going to yell. Some people are going to get excited. Slane Castle, a beautiful, beautiful, beautiful, beautiful castle in Ireland that seats 80,000 people, has had the likes of U2 play their stages, the Foo Fighters. Maybe if you are a Red Hot Chili Peppers freak like I am, the term Slane Castle is triggering because it makes you think about the amazing Slane Castle performance, I believe in 2006, from the Red Hot Chili Peppers. Well, you guys, it's happening. Fontaines D.C. will be playing Slane Castle on the 26th of June, 2027, with special guests. Now, this is the gag. Hayley Williams. Woo! Sorry, guys, if you were wearing headphones, hope you weren't. I think Hayley Williams' last album was the album of the year last year. Ego Death at a Bachelorette Party tour has been amazing to see online. She is taking it internationally now on a stadium tour in the fall. And she's going to be co-headlining this show with Fontaines D.C., along with two smaller acts that I have not heard of. Excited to listen to Damien Dempsey and Madra Salak joining the bill. Oh my goodness. Well, we are going to hear some music from Fontaines D.C. in this next set. So buckle up. It's going to be some yummy post-punk and the likes. There's going to be some swear words in this next set, you guys. So that's not your thing. Maybe come back to us in a little bit. Here is Pain by Chalk from their album Crystal Punk on CJSW 90.9 FM.

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You're tuned into On This Day Yesterday with Brooklyn here filling in for Cole. Thanks so much for taking time out of your Monday afternoon to listen to me. We just heard Switchblade, the latest single off of Bia Badoobie's new album, Pylon, which I am anxiously awaiting. I have been following Bia Badoobie since she was releasing her own music with hand-drawn EP covers that she did with her friends. So that would have been 2019, 2020. And her last album, This Is How Tomorrow Moves, was produced by Rick Rubin. So she's obviously come quite a long way. That latest track, Switchblade, is very different from a lot of the music I think we've heard her make before, in a great way. There's some more production credits on Pylon from famous people like Maddie Healy and George Daniel of the 1975, which I can be normal about, and I will be normal about that right now. This is me being normal. All right, right before that was Marianne, the latest single from Fontaine's DC since their last hit record, Romance, in 2022 or 2024? I don't know. I feel like that album came out years ago, but I think, no, it was 2024, but I feel like so much longer. Oh, well. It's been ours for two whole years. That's the latest single off of their newest forthcoming album, Dopamine Chamber. Of course, if you heard me last mic break, I was flipping the freak out because they will be headlining Slane Castle June 26th, 2027 in Slane, Ireland, with none other than my best friend in the whole world, Hayley Williams. She doesn't know we're best friends, but we are, actually. So, yeah. Keep that in mind. Right before that was The Fountain by Dive from their latest album, Zerp. Before that was Six Pack by Shame from Food for Worms. You know them, you love them, you shame them, it's shame. And top of that set was Pain by Chalk from Crystal Punk. That was a big, big, big set of music. Thank you if you stuck around. Maybe you're just joining us. This is On This Day Yesterday. Brooklyn filling in here for Cole. We just listened to some post-punk music, which I am always keen to share, but doesn't necessarily fit the vibe of my show. So I was very, very happy to bring that back. More about that group Dive that I played right before Fontaine's DC. I just kind of discovered them on a whim the other day, was doing a little bit of research on them, and their latest album, Zerp, that came out in 2026, July, so just a month ago, was produced by A.G. Cook. And if that name rings a bell, probably from the lyric, you gon' jump if A.G. made it, right? Right, everybody? 365 by Charlie XCX? That's A.G. Cook. He produced Brat and How I'm Feeling Now and Number One Angel, I think. Like, he's basically Charlie XCX's number one collaborator. She should make her name easier to say. Sorry, guys. Sorry to say it. Love her. I'm just tired of saying her name like that. Charlie. I'll just call it Charles. A.G. was on Charles' latest album and is her twin. Like, they do everything together. So his influence on a more rock post-punk thing like Dive, I think, is very cool. By the way, Dive is spelled D-I-I-V if you're trying to look them up, but pronounced Dive. All right, you guys, let's get into some more music. If you want to text me, I'm all alone here in the booth, la la la, text me 403-220-3991. Let me know what you're listening to now, what you're listening to later, what you think of what I've played, what you hope Cole plays later. You can leave him a note and it'll get to him. I'm his secretary. Let's listen to this group called The Charlatans that I've played a few times on my show. But I just think they're really fun and happy and upbeat, and that's kind of going to be what this next set is. A little bit of punk, a little bit of indie, but I hope you like it. Here's You're Not Very Well by The Charlatans on CJSW 90.9 FM.

All right. CJSW 90.9 FM. What an end on that song. Pretty sudden, you guys. That was Television Play by the Zaxxons from their latest record, Video Opticons. Right before that was Sure Thing by Loose Buttons from the record You Came to See Magic. And right before that was You're Not Very Well by the Charlatans from their record Some Friendly. Thank you so much to the person who texted in that they love Manchester music, that they love the Charlatans, and that they love the Stone Roses, and that they love Happy Mondays, and then they gave me some amazing British music recommendations. Thank you for texting in and saying all that, because on my show, The Sugar Bowl, I play a lot of Madchester music. For maybe the uninitiated, Madchester was a scene in the 2000s and 90s in Manchester, England, mostly like the 90s, bled into the 2000s a bit, though it became a bit more electronic by then. The 90s, Stone Roses and Ride, although they're from Oxford, would be considered part of this. The Charlatans as well. Yeah, just a great group of music that really has a special spot in my heart. I've been to Manchester only once, but I used to live in Liverpool. So Brooklyn, don't bring up Liverpool challenge, failed. I have to talk about it all the time. I love Northern England. I love the music, love the culture, love the books that come out of that part of the world. So I'm always super happy to play that kind of music on the show. Stuff that's going on in the world of music, you guys. What is up? What are we listening to? What is going on? Big news, obviously, was the Fontaines DC drop this morning that I talked about a little bit. I know a group of people, a chunk of us hippies here from Calgary, went out to see the Strokes and the Garden in Vancouver, British Columbia, over the weekend. I heard the show was great, though. I used to love the Garden in high school, but I heard that they didn't play any of their old stuff. They didn't play Banana Peel, which is the best Garden song of them all, in my humble onion. But I heard it was a great show. I've seen the Strokes before. They opened for Red Hot Chili Peppers when I saw them in Nashville on the Unlimited Love Tour a few years ago. And no shade, the Strokes were super disappointing. I like the Strokes a lot. I really do. But they put on a bad show. Like, it wasn't great. Maybe they were just on an off day, but if I recall properly, Julian Casablancas literally walked off stage and performed from off stage. Like, he just acted like a petulant teenager. Not impressed. I mean, I still love the Strokes, but there was no... How are you opening for the Red Hot Chili Peppers and you're just standing there? And might I say the person before them was Thundercat? So, like, where's the energy, boys? Anyways, I heard the show was great out in Vancouver, so... If you saw that, text in 403-220-3991. I want to know. Something else I wanted to talk about is I'm rewatching the show 30 Rock. And 30 Rock is, I think, having its 20th anniversary celebration in October. They just did some announcement on Instagram or something like that. They're doing a little charity thing. Man, that show has aged weirdly. I love that show. I love 30 Rock. I love Tina Fey and Robert Carlock. Everything they touch turns to gold. Unbreakable Kimmy Schmidt is one of my favorite shows of all time. I can quote it literally with the sound off, back to front. I love that show. So I love the writing. I love the jokes of 30 Rock. But, like, Alec Baldwin being in that show when he was, which was a very turbulent time for him in the public eye, and then now post-Rust and him killing somebody... very interesting to have him play Jack Donaghy, who would have been a Trump supporter, but we know Alec Baldwin isn't because of his SNL work. Like, this is just very interesting to me to have a 30 Rock reboot now. There's also a lot of 30 Rock episodes, I think three or four, that you cannot get on any streaming service because in two of them, that's right, not one but two, for some reason they put John Hamm in blackface, which is crazy, and I've never seen that part of the show. Like, I think they took it off before they put it on Netflix, so I've never seen that. And to my shock and horror, when I was Googling something about 30 Rock the other day, I saw that. Really changes how you, like, view a show and how it ages, because it did not come out that long ago. It was the 2000s. Like, I was alive when it was coming out. It's not that long ago. So, yeah, different times. I still think a lot of what Tina Fey's jokes about being a woman in Hollywood are hit
and they can be vulgar, but I like that. I like the vulgarity, I think, of some of the jokes and the taboo-ness of Jenna's character a lot of the time. But that's just what I've been watching recently, and I'm excited maybe for the reboot. Me and Ben Goodman have a lot to talk about in that vein. Ben Goodman, obviously the host of What's Your Niche, every other Thursday morning here on CJSW. Let me know what you're rewatching right now. If you're a 30 Rock fan, let me know. I love the saying, "This honky grandma be trippin'," like the Tracy Jordan fake movie, "This honky grandma be trippin'." I also love Werewolf Bar Mitzvah, boys becoming men and men becoming wolves. Hilarious. There's so many one-liners from that show, but maybe it hasn't aged the best. I don't know, you guys. Text in. Let me know if you like that show. What are you rewatching? Something that hasn't aged well? Text me, 403-220-3991. Let's get into some more music. This track is called Interstellar Scars by Electric Lemonade. It's got a curse word in it. So if that's not your thing, maybe tune out for the next 3 minutes and 8 seconds. Otherwise, see you on the other side. 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

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You're tuned into the one and only On This Day Yesterday. Here's Brooklyn. That's my name, filling in for Cole. He'll be back next week, probably. And if you liked me, if you liked my voice, if you liked me talking about 30 Rock and Manchester and Fontaine's DC and screaming in your ear, sorry about that again. There's way more where that came from. You can catch me every Tuesday afternoon from 3 to 4 p.m. on Le Sugar Bowl, The Sugar Bowl, my show where I play lots of happy, upbeat indie rock music. Sometimes you get a little punk, sometimes you get a little down in the grit of it. But yeah, that's my show. That's where you can find me. I'd like to give one final thank you and shout out to LaRue Music, the sponsor of this lovely show. LaRue Studios can be found at 2114 A 14th Street Northwest in Calgary, Alberta. Their phone number 403-284-3206. You know what? 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They carry so many different brands of so many different things. Calgary's largest selection of guitar strings and picks. They also provide lessons on guitar, drums, piano, voice, violin, bass, ukulele, and musical theory, all the way classical and jazz down to punk and metal. So maybe fall, you want to turn a new leaf? You want to start something new? Let's go to LaRue. That rhymed. Okay. Guys, thanks to everyone who texted in about 30 Rock, about Manchester. I had some lovely conversations over text today. One of the greatest things about doing this is connecting with people that I've never talked to before over the text line, and just shooting the S-I-S-H-I-T double hockey sticks? No, wait, that's not how that goes. Anyways, sorry, guys. I'm going to play two more songs to finish us off because something very special will be happening to me soon, and that is I'm going to go see the Take cover tour in Regina, Saskatchewan with Mannequin Pussy, Queens of the Stone Age, and Foo Fighters. And if you listen to my other show or you've heard me on Cole's show, you know that this is a big deal for me, that they legally let me in the same room as Josh Homme again, because I have already seen them 3 times, Queens of the Stone Age, that is. But I've never seen Mannequin Pussy, never seen Foo Fighters. So I'm going to play Loud Bark by Mannequin Pussy up next. Got to swear in it. Again, another explicit track. But if you don't like that, just wait 3 minutes. You'll hear my favorite song by the Foo Fighters from their debut record, Foo Fighters, Good Grief, on CJSW 90.9 FM. All right, here is Loud Bark by Mannequin Pussy. Thank you so much for listening to On This Day Yesterday. Keep it locked for all the amazing programming we have later this evening, and I'll see you tomorrow on the Sugar Bowl. Bye!

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We are located on the traditional territories of the Treaty 7 Nation in southern Alberta, which includes the Blackfoot Confederacy, the Tsuut'ina First Nation, and the Stoney Nakoda First Nation, including the Chiniki, Bearspaw, and Wesley First Nations. The city of Calgary is also home to Métis Nation of Alberta, Districts 5 and 6. CJSW is happy to bring attention to local and Canadian artistic talent. This includes music, visual arts, spoken word, comedy, among many others. Thank you for tuning in.

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You're tuned in to Revolutions Per Minute here. It's a great Monday afternoon, 3 p.m., 3:11 to be exact, and a beautiful sunny day. Whether we like it or not, I think we're moving into some fall weather, and personally, I'm a fan. I like the cool nights and the hot days. I hope they last a little while here. Let me share a little bit about the tracks we just listened to. So we just had Jonathan Fire Eater off of their kind of first major label debut. That was an album called Wolf Songs for Lambs, and that track was called Bipolar Summer. And then before that, we had Madness by Ceremony. They're a cool punk band. This release of theirs is called Tell Me Your Dream. And, you know, they kind of get into political discussion in this album. And I think that that's kind of what punk artists always have done. So shout out to them. And they're one of those bands that is definitely not afraid to mention Palestine by name in their music. So I love them for that as well. And then we started the set off with Cincinnati punk rockers, pop post punkers, maybe Artificial Go. And that's a new single of theirs called Jane Ate the Appleseed. That's a little track that the songwriter, lead singer, wrote for a solo set, but kind of jammed out with the band. And there it is, a single for us to enjoy and listen to. Coming up next here, I have a little kind of post-punky, electro-y, dipping our toes into hyperpop. So here it is, without further ado, we have Telehealth with the Telehealth Shuffle, and you're tuned into Revolutions Per Minute here on CJSW 90.9 FM. Telehealth.

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And in their 90s. You got a couple of kids and your wife doesn't like me. And you turn on the news and see the cycle repeating. But you're safe in the walls of your house. Aren't you happy that you never went out?

KGSW 90.9 FM. This here is Victorella out of Montreal. This track is called Fierce Slaves. This album came about from a bunch of songs that Victorella wrote between the ages of 14 and 19. So covers broad topics, but yeah, I really love this track and it goes pretty hard. So there you go. Before that, we had Underscores with their track Shoot to Kill, Kill Your Darlings off of their album Ball Socket. Before that, we had Turnstile and Slater with their version of Birds off of Turnstile's Never Enough, their latest released album, but they actually just released Never Enough Versions. So that features a bunch of different artists, spans a bunch of different genres, and is kind of right up the Revolution's Per Minute alley if you are a fan of the show. And then we started the set off with Telehealth. That track was called The Telehealth Shuffle off of their newest album, Green World Image. We got a little throwback coming up next here. We have a little Elastica. So here it is, without further ado. I'm sure you know this one. And if you want to say hi, 403-220-3991 is the number you can do so. 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And you're tuned into Revolutions Per Minute.

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This is Revolutions Per Minute. We're listening to The Breeders right now with their track Invisible Man off of their iconic album Last Splash. Had a couple throwbacks in that set, but before we listened to Elastica, we had Pool Girl. They're out of Montreal. And that's a track of theirs called Money. Some super awesome female-fronted punk rock coming out of them. And some more female-fronted punk rock coming out of Brooklyn, New York. We had Surfport with their track Lucky off of their album Reality Star. All favorite albums of mine. But we started off with Connection by Elastica. And right now we're going to get into some Ultralights. This is a track of theirs called What's Wrong. I've been really enjoying this album as well. It's called Pleasure's All Yours. So I will let the pleasure be yours and let you listen. But keep that dial locked. CJSW 90.9 FM.

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This is Local Menace out of Calgary. And this track is called Cemetery off of their album, Your Friendly Neighborhood, Level 5 track EP for your listening pleasure. And then before that, we had Weird Nightmare. They are out of Toronto, and they released an album called Hoopla, and that was a track off of there called Handful of Rain. We started this set off with Atlanta post-punkers Ultralights with their track What's Wrong. We're going to move into a little post-punk, a little hardcore. I don't know exactly what it is. That's for you to decide. But this is another local artist. This is Really Much. They're a really cool pop-punk band, and this track is called Shirt On in the Pool. And after that, we're going to have Pennies to Save by Link from back in the 90s. This album of theirs called These Are Not Fall Colors. And we're going to finish off the show with a track called Bounty Men by Hamilton, Ontario's Public Health. This is a little EP of theirs called Minamata. And my friend Neil, who is my Sled Island buddy every year, sent me this little EP. So thanks, Neil, for the suggestion. Everyone else, thank Neil, too. Send him some good energy, because it's a really fun track. Anyway, this is Really Much with their track Shirt On in the Pool. Keep the dial locked for 4A Transform coming up next here at 4 p.m. with the one and only Ryan.

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1: Okay. We are at Chinook Mall.
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1: It is 1:55 in the morning.
2: We got our first customer.
1: Okay. Yo, what's up? Hey, what's up?
3: Wait, what's going on?
1: Yo, wait, what's your name? What's your name, man?
3: Ben.
1: Ben? Oh, that's awesome. Yeah, yo, last name?
3: Batman?
1: Ben Batman. Okay, this is Dylan Mansfield from CGSW, and this is Art
2: Beasley, world-famous expeditioner.
1: And we just got one question for you, Ben Batman. What's up?
3: I'm here. What's up?
1: What's up?
2: How much you got in your bank account?
3: 50 cents. It's been a tough time.
1: This is not... This isn't funny anymore.
0: That concludes another exciting episode of On the Street with Dylan Mansfield and Art Beasley. 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

0: 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This is Fourier Transform, and you might be wondering to yourself, where the heck is Ryan? Well, luckily for you, or maybe unluckily if you don't like me, my name is Zoe, and I am training with Ryan, and I am going to be taking over the show today to finalize my training, bird taking flight.
1: Yes. Hooray. I'm so proud of you. It's great. That was, I will say, that was a beautiful transition into the mic break there. So good job. That was the perfect amount of overlapping your voice with the song fading out. So already I'm like, this is going to be great. This is going to be perfect.
0: Well, I hope that the listeners also think that. You just listened to the artist Musée en Scène, their song Beige Corolla from their album Drive Through Confessional. This is a lovely Canadian artist that I have recently actually been listening to a lot after I found them through CJSW, through the chart list. They're popping off. I love them. But yeah, my first set, we're going to be doing a little bit of indie rock. It's the thing that I'm most comfortable with. So it's just a feel-good, like, popping your head through the car window, driving through the highway type feel. And yeah, if you... actually, it's time for me to put you on the spot, Ryan.
1: Oh, yes.
0: You have a question for the day?
1: Oh, my question for the day is, well, I mean, last week was the one where I asked about how people felt about... September being nearly here, and now it's even closer because technically tomorrow is September. I guess I'm going to ask people today, are you doing anything educational this September that you're excited about? Are you starting a new program? Are you going back to school? Are you maybe not in school, but you are going to take in the fall back to school spirit and maybe take a class in something or teach yourself something? Mm-hmm. I want to know what you're going to be learning this September.
0: Well, if you want to pop in with any educational comments, concerns, questions, feel free to text us at 403-220-3991. But on to my indie rock set. You're going to be hearing Halcyon Blues from Citizen, starting right now on CJSW 90.9 FM.

0: 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Welcome back to Fourier Transform. That was my little indie rock set. And my name is Zoe. I'm taking over Ryan's show for the day. What you just heard back when, what we just played was Fuck's Sakes by the Blue Beach Band. They're from Canada as well. A lot of my sets today are chartlist and from Canada, which is making me quite happy. Mm-hmm. The one before that was My Favorite Mug by Hooper, also Canadian. One before that was How Everything Feels by Cuvaro from their album How Everything Feels and Other Lies. Cuvaro is from Calgary, which is very exciting. I watched a show of theirs a couple months ago, and it was phenomenal. It was so good. Before that was a song called Kmart by Elk City from their album Hold Tight the Ropes. Before that was Halcyon Blues, a single by Citizen. And yeah. before that, we were talking about educational comments.
1: Yes, that was my question for the week, which was, what educational activities will you be participating in September, whether formal or informal?
0: Well, what educational activities will you be participating in, Ryan?
1: Me, I'm starting a French class, so that's fun. Yes,
0: very nice.
1: It will be. I took one earlier in the year, and I took a conversation one over the summer, and then I'm skipping a few grades up and starting one that's like further down the line, because the one I took in the spring was a little bit too easy for me, because I have done like high school French and everything, and it was like a beginner. Mm-hmm. So I'm really excited to do that, because I've been on my French learning journey this year. So
0: I love that for you.
1: What about you?
0: I am starting an environmental chemistry class.
1: Oh, that sounds very cool.
0: I originate from biochemistry.
1: Uh-huh.
0: And so I actually did atmospheric chemistry research over last summer.
1: Oh, that's wonderful.
0: Yeah, and it was super, super fun. I was working with a wonderful prof, and it really sparked my, like, love, I guess, of environmental chem and, like, how things go on and the atmosphere.
1: That's so cool.
0: The water and stuff like that. So I'm really hoping that taking a class about it won't, like, kill me inside.
1: Yeah. But you'll just learn to appreciate it more, I think. Yeah. I don't know. I always find whenever I take a class in something, I know some people feel like it takes the joy out of things, but for me it boosts the joy usually.
0: Really?
1: Because then I get to like really learn how something works and you know, and actually like see it in all of its complexity, you know.
0: No, I'm super excited.
1: Yeah, but I'm excited for you. That sounds very cool.
0: Yeah, right. I'm excited for you to learn more French.
1: Mm-hmm, oui, oui. Merci.
0: I need you to be fluent by the time we get on the radio next.
1: Yeah.
0: But for those listening at home, if you have any educational comments, if you want to tell us about a super awesome, cool class that you're taking this upcoming fall semester, please text us at 403-220-3991. Let's get back into the music, shall we? I have a strange little punk rock set for us today. Kind of grungy punk rock-esque, very, very fast-paced. I'm very excited to play some of that today. Actually, the first two songs are off of vinyl, which is lovely.
1: Impressive.
0: Oh, yeah. I know. I'm just so cool. Okay.
1: Yeah. You're very good at programming, so yeah.
0: Mm, well.
1: Diverse programming, diverse media types, so that's what I was referring to with the impressive comment.
0: I see. Well, the first song that we're going to be playing today is Instant Love by the artist Jeans Degrees from their album Valley of the Sun. This is a Canadian artist as well.
1: Mm-hmm.
0: So I'm very excited to play their little vinyl for us today. And I hope you guys enjoy tuning in right here, right now on CJSW 90.9 FM.

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0: 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This is Fourier Transform. My name is Zoe, and here I have Ryan.
1: Yes, I'm a guest this week.
0: I've taken over the show. And yeah, that was my little punk rocky set. The last song you heard was a bit of a vibe change, but little brass band incorporated in there. That was the big man himself. Pardon me. That was the song World of Greed by the big man himself from their album All or Nothing. Before that, you heard Time to Glide by the Not Know Hows from their album What. That's also a Canadian artist. Before that is a very fun artist. This was their song, Another Trumpet Flower, Please, My Good Sir.
1: Yes, that's a great name.
0: from their album, or they are also called Avim. It's a Canadian artist that specifically writes songs about birds and only that.
1: Love it.
0: And you know what? You have your niche, and that's all you can ask, really.
1: And you should, if you have a niche, you should totally just embrace it, I think, personally. So I think that's cool. I think it's cool to love birds so much that you only write about birds in your punk songs.
0: That's what I'm saying. But yeah, before that, we had Dirty Nails by Les Savé Fave from their album Root for Ruin. That was on vinyl. And then before that, you heard Instant Love by Jeans Degrees from their album Valley of the Sun, another Canadian artist. But yeah. Thank you guys for listening so much. I'm having such a good time taking over Ryan's show. Our next set is going to be a little bit stranger. It's going to be some like bluesy, grungy punk. I don't know how to describe it other than that. The song is a little bit, the first song that we're going to be playing is a little bit more rocky, but then it gets into a lot more like bluesy influences, and I'm very excited for that.
1: Very cool. I will say blues is an underrepresented genre on the show, even though I try to play many diverse genres, so I'm excited that you're injecting a bit of that into Fourier Transform today.
0: Well, it's not entirely blues, but it's definitely got some influences in there. I would love to to come back and do a fully blues set. I feel like that'd be a really, really good time. But let's get back into the music. If you'd like to text us about our sets, or if you have any comments, questions, concerns, if you just want to know how my day is, or if I'm crying and screaming, please text us at 403-220-3991. Up next, you're going to be hearing another song by Chiavaro. It's Furthest Placed by their album Cowboy Witchcraft. I really, really like this song. I think it represents them as a band really, really well. And I hope that you guys do as well. This is CJSW 90.9 FM.

0: Hey, Christopher, Paulie tells me you've been wearing a wire.
1: I ain't been wearing a wire, Tone. Honest.
2: I saw you listening in, Chris. Now show us. Take your clothes off.
1: Up yours, Paulie.
0: Oh! You're going to want to show us the wire, Christopher, or we're going to have a problem.
3: 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You hear what I said, Tone? I said,
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0: What's that? Some sort of code? You setting us up?
1: Notch Campus and Community Radio Station in Calgary, Alberta. They play all sorts of good tunes over there. There's something for everyone, Tone.
0: Oh!
4: That sounds pretty good, actually.
0: Yeah, I say we go get some gabagool, sit down, listen for a while. What's it called again, Christopher?
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0: 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This is Fourier Transform. My name is Zoe. I also have Ryan here. I didn't just kick her off her show.
1: Oh, thank you very much for having me, Zoe.
0: Why, of course, of course. Yeah, that was a little bluesy, grungy set that I put together. You just listened to Let Your Guard Down by Emily Wells from their album Mama. Before that, you listened to Wild West from Wild West by Spinster and the Ancestors from their album Garden. Spinster and the Ancestors, my apologies, actually grew up in Calgary, the singer for it. And they're Dutch and Jamaican, and they pull from a lot of their heritage for their music, and it's very lovely. Before that, you heard Hiding High by The Discreets from their album In Sore Bless. Before that, you heard Saturn Return by She Keeps Bees from Dig On. And before that, Furthest Place by Cuvaro from Cowboy Witchcraft. But yeah, during the set today, we were talking about educational things and things mm-hmm. we were excited for in the coming school semester.
1: I think is also pretty, I'm realizing... pertinent given this is your final educational session session. So not only is it related to the time of year, but also what is happening right now on the show.
0: Are you gonna miss me?
1: I will miss you. It's been really fun having you on the show.
0: Yay.
1: It's been a very good fit, I think, mm-hmm. Both with your music taste and our personalities. So,
0: mm-hmm. No, definitely.
1: Yeah,
0: I would have hated my life if you were evil.
1: Yes,
0: and you were like, you're like Zoe.
1: I'm glad that I was not evil, an evil person to train you.
0: Mm-hmm. Well, I am also very glad for that as well. But yeah, moving into our next set, I'm actually the most excited for this set out of all of them. I listen to a lot of like digital, like hyper pop influenced music. This is going to be a digital pop set. It's going to be very, very. It's a little bit similar to the indie rock, but kind of off the walls in terms of digital. I can't describe it in anything else other than that. We're going to be listening to the first song up, Bloom, by The Bandits from their album Pixelated Love. And I think that album kind of, the album description kind of encapsulates the vibe. But yeah, if you'd like to text us any questions, concerns, well, I don't know why you'd have any concerns on this show, but if you'd like to have a little funny joke or type mm-hmm. in any educational stuff, please text us at 403-220-3991. Going into the music now. Yeah, going to be hearing that right here, right now on CJSW 90.9 FM.

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0: 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This is Fourier Transform. My name is Zoe, and I, don't worry, have not kicked Ryan out of the booth. Ryan's still here with me.
1: Yes.
0: Your beloved.
1: Beloved.
0: Yes, indeed. You are listening to my beloved digital pop set. It's one of my favorite kinds of music. It just instantly improves my mood, and I hope it improved yours as well. The song that you just listened to was Better Now by Belzy. That's a single that they released a couple years ago, I think. Before that was Big Ick Energy by Kimiko from their album Modern Dance. Before that was What I Wanted by Ezra Joseph, a single. Before that was Dream Boy by Miko from their album When the Lights Turn On. Fun fact, Miko came to Calgary, I think a year and a half ago, and they were so small. I think they had like 70,000 listeners, and they've blown up so hard, and I'm so proud. He's doing so well. He's a Toronto-based artist, and he's coming back to Calgary again, and I really want to go see him. And before that, you heard Bloom by The Bandits from their album Pixelated Love. What are your thoughts on digital pop, Ryan?
1: I love some good digital pop, hyper pop, that kind of thing. Mm. I like it when there's a lot of fun synths in there and everything. I think that I really like how people have very much embraced that kind of sound the past few years, and how hyperpop has become a good creative outlet. And I think it's really interesting how in that kind of music, people are really a lot of the time pulling references from like spanning decades, I guess. Like,
0: right?
1: Like in that one that we were just hearing, there was that one we thought was sampled like a Gorillaz song.
0: Yeah, yeah.
1: But people sometimes pull references in hyperpop that go back like to the 80s to like 90s electronic music with some of the like jungle beats that you can hear sometimes. And then like, of course, referencing like early 2000s pop and stuff. So yeah, I find it a really interesting genre to dive into.
0: I was just saying, if I were to get to my own show, I would be playing a lot of that kind of music. It's such a it's such a diverse genre, and it's there's so many different works to explore. There's so many different wonderful artists in Canada that do music like that.
1: Well, I don't think right now, from off the top of my head, I can't think of a show that's dedicated to that kind of theme. So maybe there is a Zoe show shaped hole that needs to be filled in the CJSW schedule. So
0: a vacancy, so to speak.
1: Yeah.
0: Yes.
1: I think that sounds like a very good idea.
0: I like that idea as well. Alrighty. Well, back into the music. Unfortunately, we can't keep listening to the digital works. But the next set I have is I'm very excited to play this one. Firstly, it's all Canadian content, so it's all Canadian artists.
1: Yes,
0: and it's all
1: we love
0: folky,
1: that.
0: Folky art rock, Radiohead
1: we
0: adjacent
1: love that too.
0: Music. It's a various collection of different art rock songs, and I am a big fan of all of them, specifically one of them by Rachel Bobbitt. The first time I heard this song that you're about to listen to, I think it's the fourth song up, it just like took my breath away. I was just like floored. I couldn't
1: I'm really
0: move.
1: Excited.
0: I was just listening to that song. Ryan, I'm going to tell you, I'm going to turn that up in the booth.
1: Yeah, turn it up. Please turn it up. Blast it. I want to hear that cranked up.
0: But yes. All right. Going into the set, we're going to be listening to our first song by Charles Tilden. Charles Tilden is a Canadian artist and released their album Vincible. And I'm going to be playing their song Hellmouth

From September 11th to 13th, you want to be in Edmonton for the 5th annual Purple City Fest. 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synth-pop starlet Desire, iconic Canadian artist, actress, musician, and director Sukyin Lee, New York Death City rockers Bambara, feminist hardcore from Baltimore, War on Women, Canadian alt country from Deep Dark Woods, and rare performances from local legends The Wet Secrets and Calvin Love. 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

0: 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My name is Zoe. I also have Ryan here with me as well. This is Fourier Transform.
1: Yay. And you've been doing so well today.
0: Yay, thank you. Oh, wasn't that a beautiful song?
1: So beautiful. I so really pretty. Liked that. You were right. It was an amazing song.
0: Captivating. Mm-hmm. For real.
1: Thanks for introducing it to me and to all our listeners out there.
0: All the listeners. Well, I hope they enjoyed as well. That song was Love More by Rachel Bobbitt from her album Where Do You Want to Be? Rachel Bobbitt is a Nova Scotia artist, and
1: perfect.
0: I recently found her through also scrolling the chart list from CJSW, and oh, she has such a beautiful voice.
1: Mm-hmm.
0: Like, she drinks so much water. You can tell.
1: That's a hydrated voice right there.
0: That's a hydrated voice. All right. Before that, we had Celebration of Life from Sin, from their album Sin, their breakout album Sin. Before that, we had Lucian and Francis from our lovely artist Plain Mr. Smith from their album Bric-a-Brac Attack. And before that, we had Hellmouth from Charles Tilden from his album Vincible. Now, that was all Canadian artists, which I'm very excited for. We have such good talent in Canada, don't we?
1: We do. We have so many wonderful artists mm-hmm. in this country making music of all kinds of genres. So mm-hmm. Lots of them get airtime here on Fourier Transform. But yeah, we're very, very lucky. And I do love finding new Canadian artists. Whenever I find out an artist that I like is Canadian, it's like an extra little like boop, yeah, like right. Amazing.
0: It's like you're like me a little bit.
1: Yeah, cherry on top.
0: Right.
1: Yeah, it's very cool. Or like especially if you look them up and you're like, I've been to that city before.
0: Mm-hmm. Yeah. It's even better if they've like performed in Calgary before.
1: Mm-hmm.
0: Like a lot of the artists that I put on here have like had like smaller shows in Calgary at like the Palomino or like the Blocks Art Center. And it's such a wonderful, like, Calgary has such a good music community. Canada mm-hmm. in general has such a good music community. Oh, it's so lovely.
1: Yeah. Very good. But yes, how do you feel now, Zoe, coming to the end of your show training?
0: I'm sad. I don't have to come back and
1: well,
0: and
1: maybe.
0: Chill.
1: Maybe come back soon. Maybe we have some special things cooking.
0: But. Some special events potentially cooking, yes. No, I would love to come back. I have really enjoyed my time on the radio so far, and it started as I am in the Students' Union at the University of Calgary, and it started with me just wanting to learn to be on the radio to help with like Students' Union Weekly,
1: one SU of the Weekly shows. Show,
0: exactly,
1: yep.
0: The one that runs every week on Thursday. If either Abdu or Mahad, the two hosts, are away, then I can come in and help them out. But it's kind of turned into me just wanting to be on the radio.
1: Isn't that wonderful? Isn't right? that cool how that works out?
0: Oh, what a surprise. Yeah, no, I've been really enjoying my time, and I've found so much new music. I'm the type of person where I find an album and I love it, and then I listen to it about 20 times until I get sick of it. But CJSW has made me, like, planning shows and sets has made me so needing to branch out into different genres, different
1: yes.
0: music that I'm, like, some of it not comfortable with. Well, I'm comfortable. It's not that I'm not comfortable with music, but I don't normally listen to. And mm-hmm. it's really great to see.
1: Yeah, my music knowledge and the diversity of what I listen to definitely, like, it's hard to describe, like, night and day
0: yeah.
1: between, like, pre-CJSW and post-CJSW.
0: Yeah.
1: Yeah.
0: I mean, how long have you been running Fourier Transform for?
1: Fourier Transform has been running since technically November 2020.
0: Mm-hmm.
1: And then we originally were in the Wednesday night slot at 10 to 11,
0: mm-hmm.
1: which right now is occupied by my wonderful friend Mateo with Strange Attractors. Go listen to it.
0: Oh.
1: But in April 2021, we moved to this time slot. So, gotcha. And it was only 1 hour before. Now it's 2 hours. It's very different programming a 1 hour show versus a 2 hour show. But yeah, it's been a while that 4A Transform has been on the airwaves.
0: Well, that's wonderful. Well, I guess it is time for me to say goodbye to the listeners I've grown to know and love.
1: Yes, everyone, say bye to Zoe. Text in.
0: Text in at 403-220-3991. Please come say your goodbyes.
1: Yeah, and you've done a wonderful job. From me, you get my stamp of approval and happy graduation.
0: Yippee! Alrighty, I have one last song for you guys today. We're going to be listening to System Breaks by Matt Storm from his album System Breaks. But that's it from me.
1: It's a wrap.
0: Yeah, that's a wrap. Well, you're going to be listening to that on CJSW 90.9 FM.

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